0: He'll join us to talk about how he's preparing. We'll get you up to date after the news.
1: Live from NPR News in Washington, I'm Ryland Barton. President Trump's promise of a $5,000 dividend to every American adult if Republicans win in November is getting a mixed response, even from Republicans. NPR's Tamara Keith reports from the Republican midterm convention in Dallas.
2: This isn't President Trump's first promise to send Americans cash payments. This time, the dollar figure is higher, but no more politically realistic. The bill for this proposed dividend would be more than $1 trillion. Meredith Smith from Austin, Texas, says she wakes up every morning and thanks God Trump is president, but she's not sold on this.
3: I don't know. I kind of think maybe they should take that and put it into the debt. But a lot of people are going to like that. But it also smacks of the other side. So I don't know. I have mixed feelings.
2: The response from Republican congressional leaders has been cautious. Tamara Keith, NPR News, Dallas.
1: Ontario Premier Doug Ford says he hopes Republicans in the U.S. lose control of Congress in the midterm elections, saying the vote could deliver a political rebuke over President Trump's trade war with Canada. Ford's comments came 2 days after Washington escalated the dispute by banning some Canadian dairy products, motorcycles, and most alcoholic beverages. Canadian retaliatory tariffs took effect on about $20 billion in U.S. goods. Following the attacks of 9/11, first responders and cleanup crews rushed toward the destruction. Advocates say over 2,000 of them were immigrants who were in the U.S. illegally. NPR's Jasmine Garst reports.
4: Many immigrant workers have gotten workers' comp and help through the James DeDroga 9/11 Health and Compensation Act, but advocates say many without legal status are too scared to apply. Lucelli asked that we withhold her last name for fear of deportation. She worked at Ground Zero wearing a paper mask and rubber gloves. Since then, she's battled breast cancer and asthma. The attack released hundreds of tons of toxic debris into the air. There have been more than 57,000 cancer cases related to exposure. The 9/11 Immigrant Worker Freedom Act would give Ground Zero workers a path to citizenship. It was introduced in 2017 and reintroduced in 2025, but remains stalled in Congress. Jasmine Garst, NPR News, New York.
1: Missouri's Republican Secretary of State Denny Hoskins has ordered local election authorities to use the 2022 congressional map instead of a new map backed by President Trump following weeks of legal wrangling. It comes after the Supreme Court again rejected the map backed by Trump, a loss for Republicans trying to maintain control of the House in the fast approaching midterm elections. The back and forth has created confusion for voters shortly before mail-in ballots begin going out. Major U.S. stock indexes sank today. You're listening to NPR News from Washington. Industry data shows China's passenger car exports have already surpassed last year's total in the first 8 months of the year. The increase is driven by shipments of plug-in hybrids and pure electric vehicles. Analysts say the country is on track for a 50% to 70% increase in full-year passenger vehicle exports this year. Chinese cars are not allowed to be sold or imported for consumer use in the U.S. Mexico will get less water from the Colorado River under a new U.S. agreement. Analysts say it's a sign of strong cooperation despite political differences. From member station KJZZ, Alex Hager has more.
5: The new deal is in keeping with a long-standing tradition of Mexico taking less water during dry times. Jennifer Pitts studies the river at the nonprofit Audubon Society. As American states bicker over the shrinking river's future, Pitts says the deal helps Mexico find some stability.
6: Yes, of course, living with less is challenging, but having certainty about the water supply that you have to use, I think, is a huge advantage.
5: Pitt says it's remarkable that the deal was signed without being complicated by broader tensions between the U.S. and Mexico. For NPR News, I'm Alex Hager in Phoenix.
1: A new study shows that the planet Mercury may be shrinking faster than expected. German scientists reported that the shrinkage may be 30% more than previously believed. That's a loss in diameter of as much as 14 miles since the planet formed. That's significant for a planet barely 3,000 miles across. Mercury has been shrinking because of internal cooling, which tightens the surface like a girdle. This is NPR News.
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8: This is KCUR 89.3. I'm Nomi Nuguji-Adin. Missouri Secretary of State Denny Hoskins has ordered election officials to use the 2022 congressional map in November, Sarah Kellogg reports.
2: The Missouri Supreme Court ruled that Hoskins did act in contempt of court when he told election officials earlier this week to use the map lawmakers passed in 2025. However, Hoskins reversed course after the U.S. Supreme Court issued a stay in a different lawsuit related to the map, an action that the High Court said corrected his conduct. Speaking after the ruling, Attorney General Catherine Hanaway said she does not see a legal path forward for the 2025 map to be in effect.
9: Right now, it is absolutely the Secretary's intention to use the 2022 maps. We believe that is what the law is, according to the Missouri Supreme Court.
2: Hanaway said an extreme situation where the new map would be in effect is if the U.S. Supreme Court orders it to be used. In Jefferson City, I'm Sarah Kellogg.
8: A federal judge ordered Kansas colleges and universities to stop allowing certain immigrant students to pay in-state tuition last night. KCUR's Frank Morris reports the ruling upends a 22-year-old Kansas law.
10: U.S. District Judge Holly Teeter permanently enjoined the 2004 law, which allowed universities to offer an in-state tuition discount to students who were brought to the U.S. illegally as children, but finished high school in Kansas and promised to apply for citizenship. Lawmakers from both parties supported the law when it passed. According to the Kansas Reflector, Kansas Attorney General Chris Kobach and the U.S. Department of Justice teamed up to challenge the law. Judge Teeter, a Trump nominee, reasoned that schools cannot legally offer a non-citizen in-state tuition while denying the discount to U.S. citizens from out of state. For KCUR 89.3, I'm Frank Morris.
8: Missouri Democrats need to flip two seats in the state Senate to break the chamber's Republican supermajority this November. One of those seats could be in the 30th Senate District in the Springfield area. Representative Betsy Fogel is the Democrat running in that race.
11: It's my job to make sure that voters know exactly what I want for my hometown, exactly what I would want to deliver in the state Senate, and to make sure I'm communicating that message.
8: If Fogel wins, she could be the first Democratic state senator from Springfield in over 80 years. When students in special education finish high school, their caregivers often struggle to find other opportunities for them to learn. Daniel Cottle visited a Kansas program aiming to fill that gap.
12: The program at Friends University in Wichita is for students with intellectual disabilities who have aged out of the public school system. It's meant to offer them a four-year college experience while sharpening their skills in math, reading, and even social interactions. Chloe Brummer is an instructor for the program.
13: They're not done learning after high school, so it's just a great place for them to keep growing and learning and be part of a community here.
12: Students in the program also socialize with other Friends students at the chapel, cafeteria, and athletic events.
8: This is KCUR.
14: Good morning and welcome to Up to Date on KCUR 89.3. I'm Steve Kraske. The cases of Charles Adair of Kansas City, Kansas, and George Floyd, once of Minneapolis, are strikingly similar. Both were black men killed by a police officer kneeling on his back. In the case of Adair, a Wyandotte County judge decided last month to drop all murder charges against the deputy. County Prosecutor Mark Dupree has declined to talk about this case on this program. We'll talk to reporter Melinda Hanneberger about her analysis of the case in just a bit. Also today, the Overland Park man who's going to run seven marathons in 7 days on seven continents. First up, it turns out that the saga of Missouri's congressional map is not over after all. The 8th Circuit Court of Appeals yesterday sided with a federal judge who ruled that the gerrymandered 2025 congressional map that seeks to knock Congressman Emanuel Cleaver out of office remains in place. That comes despite a Missouri Supreme Court ruling which unanimously rejected this congressional map in favor of one that's been in place for a few years and is favorable to Cleaver. So what happens now? Here to shed some light on all of this is Brian Ellison, KCUR senior political analyst. Brian, welcome back. Good to have you.
15: Thanks, Steve. Just as you requested, every morning at 9 a.m.
14: I think that's where we're going to be for a while. Okay, let's start first here. You told us yesterday that the Missouri Supreme Court has summoned Secretary of State Denny Hoskins to appear before it to face a possible contempt of court finding. What's the latest on that?
15: All right. Well, he's due in court this morning in about an hour at 10 a.m. At one point, it wasn't clear whether he was going to abide by that, but he has said on social media now he's looking forward to his day in court. But what he'll say there is uncertain. As you mentioned, there were these conflicting court rulings, and after initially appearing that he would follow the Missouri Supreme Court ruling, as soon as that federal judge's order came down, Secretary Hoskins wasted no time sending out a notice to county election officials directing them to follow the federal judge's order, not the state Supreme Court's. For his part, Hoskins went yesterday to the federal court and asked it to block the state Supreme Court's contempt proceedings. But this morning, we just learned that the judge in that case said that the request did not meet the extraordinarily high standards it would take for him to block a state Supreme Court from its proceedings. Hmm. The judge wrote, "The court recognizes the predicament in which Secretary Hoskins finds himself. This court is confident that the Supreme Court of Missouri does as well." And there's one other little detail in that case that popped up yesterday too, Steve. A group of Republican state senators and representatives has sent the Supreme Court of Missouri a letter saying that if they find Secretary Hoskins in contempt, these legislators will impeach those Supreme Court judges. So this has never stopped being a political as well as judicial case, of course, but it is now ever more political.
14: Well, what else would a contempt ruling mean here, Brian, if the Secretary of State of Missouri is found in contempt of court?
15: Well, this is unprecedented territory, Steve. We don't really know. There, several constitutional experts have said in the media this week that they've never seen a case like this, and they're not totally sure what will happen. What we do know is that the Supreme Court has to have some way to enforce its will. It could be that they're simply sending a strong message by forcing the secretary to appear. But would he be fined? Would he be thrown in jail? I mean, Secretary Hoskins is not an attorney, so he can't be disbarred. It's a little unclear what the consequences of being found in contempt are. And if they then enjoin him and say, you may not proceed in this direction, what's to stop him from doing it anyway? Hoskins has sounded this consistently defiant tone. In fact, he posted on social media yesterday, "I will always fight to protect our common sense Missouri values from a liberal Democrat socialist and his out-of-state New York City sugar daddies," the language he used on this program just a few weeks ago.
14: Okay. Well, meantime, what happened yesterday with the federal judge's ruling out of St. Louis that seems to put those 2025 maps back into effect? This is the map that is unfavorable to Congressman Cleaver.
15: Yeah, so an emergency appeal went to the 8th Circuit Court of Appeals yesterday, where a three-judge panel very quickly issued its ruling, which was to leave the judge's order in place. And just like with Justice Kavanaugh's ruling on the state Supreme Court decision, it's not a full decision that three-judge panel made on the merits of the case. But it does mean that they believe the case could likely prevail when it goes to trial and that there would be real harm in not continuing this judge's restraining order. Most importantly, though, Steve, it runs more time off the clock. I mean, as you know, we're in this situation where the ballots have to get printed and sent out pretty soon. And so to continue that stay has real implications for the election. What it does tell us is that we know for sure now this is going to go back to the U.S. Supreme Court. And this case, too, and really the fate of November's election is very likely in the hands this morning of Justice Brett Kavanaugh.
14: Wow. Well, all this is pretty complicated. Why is this playing out in federal court after the state case had already been, we thought, resolved at the state Supreme Court? And if the state of Missouri is the defendant in that case, who's arguing in favor of the old map?
15: That is a great question. I mean, if you look at this case in the federal court, it's Bratton and others versus Hoskins. Yeah. But of course, Hoskins and Bratton agree completely on this case. Charles Hatfield, the Democratic attorney, said Bratton suing Hoskins is like Cheech suing Chong. he had a good line about that. It is complicated, but in fact, other parties are intervening and are being allowed to make arguments and submit motions in the case, groups like People Not Politicians that has been supporting this referendum on the maps from the very beginning. So there will be both sides argued in the case. It's just unclear what the decision will be.
14: You know, meantime, this story is getting lots of national attention, and county election officials are really caught in the middle here between competing judicial decisions. What are they going to do?
15: Who knows?
14: Who knows?
15: And just like we said yesterday, the county election officials are sort of in wait and see mode. They're hesitant to go forward with either map, knowing that if they send out maps and people send out ballots based on one set of maps, and that ends up being the wrong one, people who cast ballots that will have their votes invalidated. You don't get to do it a second time.
14: Mm-hmm.
15: For example, the Boone County chief elections official said they're holding off as long as possible because they don't want to end up with people's votes invalidated.
14: But they do face their own set of laws that requires them to send out ballots in time for members of the military, for instance, to vote.
15: Right. The absolute deadline under federal law for absentee ballots to go out to the military is September 19th. So as you can see, we're just over a week away from that. The clock is definitely ticking when you think about the printing and the mailing and the confirming identities. Kansas City Election Board, though, says they're still okay. They're actually preparing both ballots, and they'll be ready to go either way once someone tells them this is the way to go.
14: So, and just to clarify on a different point, Brian, will Missouri voters still be voting on whether to approve these new maps that are unfavorable to Congressman Cleaver in November's election?
15: Yeah, I think that's gotten lost in this a little bit.
14: Yeah.
15: The answer to that is yes. The one thing that none of these judges' rulings disturbs is the Missouri Supreme Court finding that this is appropriate for voters to decide. And the maps, whatever map is in effect for this election going forward, will be up to voters. You know, a new poll of Missourians came out just this morning from St. Louis University and YouGov, and it asked whether Missouri voters supported the new congressional map, the gerrymandered 2025 map. And the results are pretty interesting. 35% said they support it. 32% said they oppose it. 33% said they were undecided. So
14: One analyst said it's clear that voters really don't understand what's going on here.
15: Exactly. And that it absolutely could go either way. And so they have to be thinking about that at the same time they're trying to cast their vote in whichever congressional district it turns out they live in.
14: Just politically speaking, how do you think all this chaos is playing out across the state? What's the impact? And do voters really care if they have different candidates on their November ballots than they had on their August ballot?
15: Well, I think we're going to hear more about that in the coming weeks. I do believe that one impact is hard to deny is that trust in the system, confidence in our election process is taking a hit. That there's no way to avoid the reality that people are sort of starting to shake their heads and throw their hands up and wonder about this whole process. I also think there's another political implication that we'll have to wait and see how it plays out. And that's, this was a huge blow. I mean, the opinion of the state Supreme Court and the way it talked about Denny Hoskins and his decision-making process and talked about this chaos as entirely of his own making.
14: Right.
15: And then using the chaos as the reason not to change the maps when they said he was responsible for the chaos. Attorney General Catherine Hanaway rushed to his support. And I think both of them are certainly taking a hit among Democratic and moderate voters. The question is, do they actually gain credibility among hardcore Republican voters? Hoskins is counting on it. His social media presence the last 3 or 4 days has featured him very defiant, holding a baseball bat, smoking a cigar.
14: Wow.
15: He is clearly believes that this will benefit him in the long run. I'm not so sure. I do think that the broad cross-section of Missouri voters, the same ones that keep approving these ballot initiatives that seem to cross partisan lines, I'm not sure they love that quality in their Secretary of State. I think they might be looking for someone who plays it a little closer to the center. So we'll see.
14: Well, that's Brian Ellison. He's KCUR's senior news analyst. I'm sure you'll be back on Monday morning. Not tomorrow morning. We're going to run a special on the 9/11 tragedy from 25 years ago. But I'm sure we'll talk again on Monday.
15: Thanks
14: again for your time. Appreciate it. After a short break, the troubling death of Charles Adair in a Wyandotte County jail. I'm Steve Kraske, and you're listening to Up to Date on KCUR 89.3. We'll be right back.
2: 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I'm Lori Arbor. Good evening. As Steve said, we will have that 9/11 special tomorrow morning at 9 with an encore tomorrow evening at 7. 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
0: And we're back. Charles Adair, a black 50-year-old, died in his jail cell after law enforcement officers restrained him face down and knelt on his back. His death was ruled a homicide, but a Wyandotte County judge dropped all the charges against the officer who knelt on Adair's back until he was unresponsive. To some, the incident sounds like another story of a civil rights injustice for a black man. But there's another civil rights story in the death of Charles Adair that some say shouldn't be overlooked. Here to tell us more about it is Melinda Henneberger. She and Dave Helling produce a Substack together, and she's a former colleague of mine on the Kansas City Star's editorial board. Welcome back. Good to see you here.
19: Hi, Steve. What do you mean?
0: Well, a Wyandotte County judge dropped all charges against Richard Fatherly, a sheriff's deputy who knelt on the back of 50-year-old Charles Adair. Quickly remind listeners about this case and who Charles Adair was, Melinda.
19: Charles Adair was, as you said, a 50-year-old man who asked to be taken into custody at the downtown casino in Kansas City, Kansas, in the wee hours of July 4th last summer. And he had just a bunch of traffic tickets, but he gave himself up to the security guard on duty at the casino. So, you know, the police headquarters is right down the street from the casino. They
0: right.
19: came, they said, okay, yeah, you've got some old traffic tickets. They took him to the jail. The jail said, well, you got a big gash on your leg. We're going to first have you looked at. They took him to Providence Hospital. They cleared him for incarceration in a shamefully short period for someone with many, many health problems. They sent him back to the jail, where he immediately told them he suffered from schizophrenia. He spent the next 2 days showing every symptom of schizophrenia, and the deputies, unfortunately, at every turn, treated him like he was just being a jerk instead of someone suffering from schizophrenia, which led to his death.
0: You know, you recently wrote that a lot of people look at this as a story about race, a black man dying as a result of aggressive handling by law enforcement officers. But you point out there's another civil rights violation in question here. What are you talking about?
19: I mean that someone in crisis, being in a mental health crisis, is a civil rights violation when it's not handled properly by authorities. You know, the jail personnel had a duty to follow their own protocol on crisis intervention. They have a really robust protocol on crisis intervention, none of which they followed. You know, the very first part of that protocol says, if the person has a history of mental illness, of severe mental illness, and he told them that he did, Then he showed them that he did. They were supposed to call the co-responder who comes right to the jail. They did no such thing. They also have inpatient contracts with inpatient beds at Rainbow Services, also with KU.
14: So they're set up to deal with this, and they didn't deal with it.
19: They're set up to deal with it. They didn't deal with it.
14: Yeah.
19: And if Charles Adair, doing everything he did, didn't qualify for a referral, who qualifies for a referral? Here were some of the things he did. He jumped out of his wheelchair, threw himself out of his wheelchair onto the floor. That's self-harm. He was speaking incoherently. He was super impulsive. He pulled his pants down. He was ranting and raving. He refused to leave his cell without his blanket.
14: There was every sign that something was very wrong here.
19: He rolled on the floor down the hallway to get away from deputies. He gave every single sign, and they called this noncompliance.
14: Melinda Henneberger is my guest. There's also some discrepancies here over the timeline of what happened when.
19: Right.
14: In those crucial minutes when the deputy knelt on Adair's back and then he passed away. Tell us about that.
19: Yeah, I was very surprised to see that in the KBI's own report, the Kansas Bureau of Investigation's own report. It says, it's a very precise document, often down to the second of what happened to Charles Adair, when he stopped moving, when the deputies applied force, stopped applying force. It says that they one by one left him motionless and half hanging off the bed. And that Father Lee was the last to leave the cell. Then it says, after this very precise timeline down to the second, it says that shortly after, suddenly they're giving no precise time for that, the nurse comes into the cell as per policy after the use of force, and sees that he is unresponsive and has no pulse. And it's only then that the deputies render aid, that the deputies give CPR. Yet Richard Fatherly testified in a video testimony in the pre-hearing in court that he rendered aid, that he gave CPR, that he, after he stopped applying pressure, that he then gave CPR. Well, yes, but he didn't say when then was. Then was who knows how much later, because the report doesn't say, but then was after he'd been found with no pulse and unresponsive. So then could have been they were giving CPR to a dead man.
14: Wow. All this for a man who turned himself in on traffic violations and told officers he was schizophrenic.
19: If they had followed their own policy, there's every chance Charles Adair could still be alive. And this is another aspect of a civil rights violation. This doubles this. This doesn't obviate the first way in which there was a civil rights violation. This doubles it. And I just wish that they had, you know, only one of the five deputies was trained in crisis intervention. And it was not fatherly.
14: Yeah. You know, the judge has dismissed the charges against fatherly. Is there anything more to be done here? You can't go after fatherly again, double jeopardy, or am I missing something there?
19: Yes, the DA's office, Mark Dupree's office, has appealed the case. So if they win the appeal, they can refile the case. They can take another run at this. And The civil suit by Charles Adair's family is still ongoing. So the legal case is not over by any means. But I also think it's very important. I mean, a quarter of the people in jails across the country suffer from a severe mental illness. So I think it's very important not that we, as a people, not blow off this aspect of the case, because it's not of minor significance that we understand how important it is that the people who work in our jails realize that people who work there need the proper training, and people coming through need the proper treatment and understanding.
14: You know, I was going to that point, I was going to ask you later in our conversation, but you've covered stories involving severe mental illness, Melinda, going back 40 years.
19: Yeah.
14: From your point of view, are things getting any better?
19: You know, that's really the sad thing. My first big project when I was a kid reporter in Dallas was covering the mental hospitals in Texas. And covering one of my first big project was spending 3 months shadowing a guy who was coming out of Terrell State Hospital, which is about 40 miles from Dallas. And he would go back and forth from the hospital as soon as he would become stabilized. They'd release him to the streets. He'd stop. He was schizophrenic. Stop taking his meds. He'd be sleeping under bridges and in the cemetery next to City Hall. During the time I spent with him, then he got so sick that he pulled a knife on a cop, naturally ended up in jail, and was sent back to the hospital. So he'd go back and forth, getting nowhere. And the sad thing was, when I spent a year in Sacramento several years ago, 2022, 2023, I again spent a lot of time covering mentally ill people on the street, was seeing how little had changed, how little.
14: You know, the other thing, going back to this case with Charles Adair, I want to underscore one point. The medical examiner, again, you said this here this morning, ruled this case a homicide. Okay.
19: Yes.
14: Point blank, a homicide. And yet,
19: correct,
14: we're in the situation we are now with the judge dismissing charges, at least at this point. That needs to be emphasized here.
19: Yes. The ME ruled it a homicide. The ME said it was by mechanical asphyxia, which means when something is keeping you from breathing. And again, the sheriff's department's own protocol says never place an inmate on their stomach for an extended period, because then they won't be able to breathe.
14: Mm-hmm.
19: But that's the rule. But the ME found that that is what killed this person. Now, the judge, Aaron Roberts, said that he had to dismiss charges because the DA's office, the prosecutors, failed to put the ME on the stand to link the autopsy, to link what happened to Mr. Adair to the actions of Richard Fatherly. And that I find incomprehensible. Now, that said, Judge Roberts could have relied on the autopsy, which was entered into evidence. He chose not to.
14: Mm-hmm.
19: So where you place the blame, I don't know, but the autopsy does, in fact, clearly say that it was a homicide. The KBI, on the other hand, working from, you know, this very damning TikTok of what happened with these people, with these deputies just leaving this man motionless on the bed and walking out on him, found that no crime had been committed. And I found that quite surprising.
14: Have you had any chance to visit with Wyandotte County Deputy Sheriff's Office personnel about the training these officers are supposed to have? Again, I've talked any number of times on this program about my own students at UMKC, how open they are in terms of talking about their own struggles with mental health. And yet, here we have a situation where it appears that jail officials are still behind the ball when it comes to recognizing the crisis that's right in front of them every day.
19: I haven't talked to them about this training, but it's obviously crucial that they have it. In
14: right.
19: this case, only one of the five had it, and the one who had it was Charles Bunnell, and he is the one whose altercation, I think that's a mild word for it, with Charles Adair led to this whole episode. He's the one who was pushing Mr. Adair from the clinic in his wheelchair to his cell. Charles Adair wanted to push his own wheelchair. Bunnell said, no, you can't, you're too slow. This somehow erupted into such a fight that it ended with five deputies holding him down, and then he was dead.
14: Yeah. Help me with one other point in this case. You know, here a few years ago, we had the case of George Floyd, which rightfully received massive attention in
19: right.
14: our society. Here we have a very similar case right just a few miles from where we are, and yet the name Charles Adair is going to be new to almost everyone listening to this broadcast. Why is that? Why hasn't this case galvanized more public attention?
19: You know, I think it has gotten a lot of attention here, but I can't begin to say why it hasn't gotten more attention nationally.
14: It hasn't lit. It's gotten attention, but it hasn't lit like obviously
19: right.
14: the George Floyd case has.
19: Right.
14: Yeah.
19: I'm hoping that it still will.
14: Mm-hmm.
19: I mean, it because it's to me it's George Floyd times two.
14: Mm-hmm.
19: You know, because it is a civil rights case in two different ways.
14: Yeah.
19: You know, it's not only what happened in terms of police, you know, sitting on this man until he couldn't breathe, but it's also ignoring policy on a mentally ill man.
14: Yeah.
19: And that just blowing off that whole policy and his words and his behavior, if only they had paid attention to that, this whole thing might have been avoided.
14: Yeah.
19: So we're paying all this attention to, was excessive force used? What about paying some attention to, could the use of force have been avoided altogether?
14: Yeah.
19: And
14: yeah.
19: I say yes.
14: Yeah. Well, that's Melinda Henneberger. You can see her writing. She writes under the Kansas City Stack, sharing it with Dave Helling on Substack. Again, a former colleague of mine on the Kansas City Star's editorial board. Thanks for following up on this story. Appreciate your time.
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14: Up next, an Overland Park man who's going to run 7 marathons in 7 days on 7 continents. I'm Steve Kraske, and you're listening to Up to Date on KCUR 89.3. 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
20: Up to Date continues in just a moment on KCUR 89.3 NPR in Kansas City. I'm Lori Arbor. Thank you so much for sharing your evening with us. We are just over 20 minutes away from The Middle with Jeremy Hobson.
21: I'm Jeremy Hobson. Next time on The Middle, 9/11 was the worst attack on American soil in history, but what does it mean to America today?
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20: 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The Middle with Jeremy Hobson is right after Up to Date, tonight at 8 o'clock. Tomorrow on KCUR's Morning Edition, 25 years ago, Amy Mundorf was working for the New York City Medical Examiner's Office. On September 11th, she was deployed to the World Trade Center. We'll hear her story and other stories from other people. 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We continue right now with our rebroadcast of today's Up to Date with Steve Kraske. 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
14: And we're back. Did you know UpToDate has its very own podcast? 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Well, for many people who have taken on the unbelievable task of running a marathon, it tops the list of athletic feats that they have accomplished in their lifetimes. But Jeff Mayer of Overland Park is taking that a few steps further. Starting on January 30th of next year, he's going to run 7 marathons in 7 days. And that's not all. They'll also take place on all 7 continents. So how is that even possible, and why on earth would he do that to himself? Today, Jeff joins us here in the studio. Welcome to UpToDate. Good to have you.
3: Hey, thanks for having me in today.
14: So why on earth would you do this to yourself? That's the question everybody wants to know.
3: That is a good question. And this wasn't something that I've had on my bucket list to do in my lifetime. But a couple of months ago, I was on Facebook and I saw a post. And a friend of mine had passed away last November out in Boston, and she died from ovarian cancer, and the folks out there created a 501c3 in her name. Mm-hmm. And ironically, the race director of the Boston Marathon had done this event in 2018, and he reached out to the organization out of California called Runbuck that puts this on and said, would you consider for the first time ever donating a bib for charity fundraising purposes? And they agreed to do that, and they said, we'll go out and find an applicant and a fundraiser willing to do that, and we'll charge them with raising $50,000. And so for charity purposes, that was the main reason. It was a good friend of mine that passed, and I decided I was going to do this to honor her.
14: Wow, good for you. Another motive, maybe. Back in 2019, you had heard that you were done running marathons, but then you were diagnosed with multiple sclerosis, or MS, and that pushed you back into running, right?
3: It did. Ironically, I was kind of done with it. I had done maybe 26 marathons, and I decided I was going to do something new, and the MS diagnosis, my neurologist sat me down and said, you know, Jeff, what's really important is diet and exercise, and it's going to be even more important for you moving forward. And so I asked her if I could run again, and she said, your body will tell you. It's the snowflake disease. Everybody's kind of affected differently by it. You won't know until you try, so go give it a shot. And fortunately, when I went back to running, it didn't bother me and didn't cause any flare-ups, so I got back into running because of that.
14: You know, people just might need reminding, a marathon is 26 miles plus, right? I mean, for a guy who struggled to run 2 miles, and I was, you know, always sort of stayed in shape and did stuff, I just can't imagine.
3: Yeah, it's 26.2 miles, and, you know, it's a challenging distance, and it's humbling from, you know, when you get out there and push your body. I went through probably the first 5 to 7 years where I did push my body to get as fast as I could, and then I turned it into more of just a destination thing where I would go to fun places to do it, and I wouldn't push my body as hard, and it made it a lot more enjoyable to do it that way.
14: What was your best time?
3: I ran a 3:13:14 in Richmond, Virginia.
14: Wow. And that means you're moving along the entire 26 miles. You're moving at a pretty good clip.
3: Yeah, I think my average is like 7:24s per mile.
14: That's amazing. Have you run a race outside the U.S. before? That was what this was, right?
3: Actually, I did. After the diagnosis, one of the kind of things that was a bucket list was to run the World Majors. And I had done the 3 U.S. ones, which were Chicago, Boston, and New York. But I hadn't done the international ones, which at the time were Berlin, London, and Tokyo.
14: Wow.
3: So in 2022, I was able to knock off Berlin and London on back-to-back weekends. And then in 2024, in 2024, I was able to get Tokyo done. And as soon as I finished Tokyo, this company called Abbott, the World Marathon Majors that sponsors them, decided to add Sydney, Australia. So my son and I, Matthew, actually ran Sydney last August. And ironically, this year they've added Cape Town. And they're going to go to, I think, 9 and then take a pause. And so I expect Cape Town has been added, and then Shanghai, China. And so even once I complete this event, I'll probably try to go out and do those last two.
14: Hey, how did you get started into running marathons to begin with?
3: I wasn't a runner kind of growing up. I played all the ball sports, so I enjoyed that. But when I was getting ready to turn 40, and I just convinced my wife, who was from Chicago, I said, we should do a marathon together. And she said, I have no interest in doing that. That's not on my bucket list. And yet I convinced her to run the Chicago Marathon in 2007 when we turned 40, and that was our first time doing it. And she was kind of one and done, and I've continued on.
14: So what's making you think that you're capable of doing 7 marathons in 7 days on 7 different continents?
3: Well, the only way to logistically get it done is you have to obviously have a chartered jet that's going to get you there. The fact that 292 humans on the planet have done it, means it can be done. And now it's just a matter of, you know, creating the training plan and the fortitude to kind of push on and see if my body can hold up and do it.
14: And what do you think?
3: There's doubt for sure in it, but I've got a good team around me. I've got a physical therapist that I work with. I've got a massage therapist. I've got a running coach. I've got a nutrition guide. So I'm going to have a whole team around me to kind of get me to the finish line, hopefully seven finish lines.
14: Yeah. This idea came from where?
3: The idea came from, you know, this company Runbuck started it in 2015, and I had heard about it, but I never really seriously considered doing it until the opportunity arose here a couple months ago. But they created the idea and thought this would be a really interesting thing. And obviously it's not something that's widely done. There's no published training program for it, but, it's out there and it's certainly a big goal.
14: What's the route you're going to take? I assume you're going to be navigating the continents that are closest to each other and you sort of work your way around the globe.
3: Yeah, so we all have to meet in Cape Town, South Africa to start, but we're not running in Africa first. We're going to actually go down to Antarctica and open the races there because the weather there is so volatile and crazy that to start the clock on 168 hours, which is the 7 days, we need to open it up there because that's the most perilous one from a weather standpoint.
14: And so you wait until the weather is clear to make that run.
3: Yeah, we're going to meet up maybe 2 or 3 days before the 30th of January in Cape Town, and we'll be doing some prep work and making sure everybody has the gear for all the races. But if they see a weather window that opens up, we're going to be on one of those adventure planes that's going to be able to land on the ice and snowpack down in Antarctica, and we'll take off. And it's only a 6-hour flight to get down there, but once we land within 60 to 90 minutes, we'll be starting the race. And then once the last person crosses the finish line, we're back on the plane and headed back to Africa.
14: I hadn't really thought about this. What are the special challenges of running in Antarctica?
3: Well, it's going to be their summer, so you're going to have 24 hours of daylight, number one.
14: Okay, that helps.
3: But the temperatures could be zero, sub-zero. They could be 20 degrees Fahrenheit, but the winds are what's really going to be challenging because it can blow 40 to 50 miles an hour like it did last year for the group.
14: Boy, and what do you make of that? I mean, you have the wind, but even sub-zero running at that distance, are there special physical challenges that are inherent in that?
3: Yeah, you don't want to sweat is what I've been told. And the reason why is because
14: good
3: obviously,
14: luck with that.
3: Yeah, well, your first layer, you know, if it gets wet, you know, you could have some freezing and obviously some issues with that hypothermia. But so that you're going to be moving at a pace that's your body's going to be moving. You just don't want to overheat. So we're going to have to layer 2 or 3 layers, and we might be shedding layers. We might be adding layers. It's just going to depend on really what the day brings us.
14: Is that the one marathon? Does that one make you the most nervous of all the seven you're going to do?
3: I'm actually the most excited to run that one just
14: really?
3: Because it's going to be so different than any other race. And it's supposedly just so beautiful down there on that polar shelf. But once we get through that one, then we're back to Africa and we start the regular 767 jet that's going to take us to the rest of the world.
14: Are you running on snowpack? Are you running on a road? What are you?
3: Yeah, it's snowpack. They're going to take a snowcat and they're going to carve out a 4.2 kilometer loop, and then we'll run 10 loops of that to get to the 26.2 miles. And so there will be, I think, a warming tent kind of at the start finish. Every time we're going to go by it, we're going to have a chance to go in. If we have to change gear, we can kind of change shoes, whatever we might need. We'll have to bring extra gear for that.
14: Special shoes to run in snow?
3: Possibly. Some people might bring what's called GAC tracks, which are spikes that you can attach to your shoes. Some people will wear trail running shoes, which have a little better grip. I'm probably looking at just wearing my regular tennis shoes and just taking much shorter strides.
14: Okay, after that, you're going to Cape Town, then Perth, Australia, Dubai, Madrid, Brazil. You close out in Miami here in the States. Are you going to have a chance to actually experience these places, or is it just you're running and then moving on?
3: It's a business trip, man. We're coming in, we're landing, we're running. We're going to get quick showers at every location except Antarctica, and a quick hotel, and then we'll be immediately back on the planes and off to the next continent. So there's going to be very little time to experience any kind of tourism.
14: So as we sit here today, 4 months, Jeff, or so before you launch this escapade, I mean, how confident are you about what what's coming at you here?
3: I'm confident that I'm going to prepare as best as I can for it. I am going to run the I-35 Challenge in October, which is the Kansas City Marathon on October 17th, the Des Moines Marathon the next day on the 18th. And so that'll give me a chance to see what two feels like. While it's certainly not seven, it's going to give me an opportunity to see what two feels like. And then from there, The second half of my training is going to be really just building up to where I might be able to run 3.5 to 4 hours a day for 3 or 4 days in a row, just to kind of see how that feels.
14: Jeff Mayer of Overland Park is my guest. In January, he's going to run 7 marathons in 7 days on 7 different continents. Yes, and we're all wondering how on in the world he's going to pull off something like this. During the course of these 7 days, what special treatment are you going to get to deal with your body and knots and all that kind of stuff?
3: At the end of each race, I'm told there are going to be some massage therapists at the finish line to kind of help you work out any issues you have. Once we get on the plane, I will be taking some special, they're called Normatec boots. They're kind of compression boots. They air compression that moves up and down your leg from your hip all the way down to your foot that will help remove some of that lactic acid. So I'll have those with me. It's really at 35,000 feet, we're going to be hydrating. We're going to be eating. We're going to be taking in our nutrition. We're going to be sleeping as much as we can. I did visit with a person that's done this in the past, and they said they got about 27 hours of sleep over the course of the week. So, you know, 5 hours on average a night is about all we're going to get if you're a good sleeper on the plane.
14: Is that because you're on a plane, you're getting so little sleep, or why so little sleep?
3: Yeah, we're on a plane. You know, a lot of these flights are going to be 7 to 9 hours, with the exception of the first one, which is the first big flight's going to be from Cape Town to Perth, might be about 13 hours. But the other ones are only going to be about 7 or 8 hours of flight time. So when you think about getting up in the air at 10,000 feet, I'm serving you food. It'll be an hour, hour and a half in on that. You finally get to sleep, and you only get about 3 or 4 hours of sleep, and then they're waking you up to prepare you, because you have to get ready on the plane, because once you land, they're setting up the course and you're off and running.
14: Is the course being set up just for what you guys are doing?
3: It is. We have about 50 participants, as best I can tell right now, that are coming from all over the world to do this. And the staff that's going to be on the plane with us is the ones that are going to be setting up these out and back loops. So it'll be fairly condensed from a geography standpoint at these cities. But we'll be running our own contained marathons.
14: Have you met any of your fellow contestants yet?
3: I've met one through Facebook. We're on a WhatsApp texting group, and so I have communicated with a few others that way, but nobody face to face yet.
14: Are they talking? Are you texting about how you're getting ready for this?
3: Some of us are sharing our training plans. Some of us are sharing our hydration plans. Some of us are just kind of communicating, saying, what did we get ourselves into?
14: Yeah.
3: But for the most part, yeah, we're going to be learning a lot about each other. And I have a feeling that when this week ends, we're going to know each other very, very well.
14: Oh, I bet. Can I ask, you know, you're not a young man. You're not an old man, but can I ask how old you are?
3: Yeah, I'm 59. I'll be 60 in March. So
14: you'll be 60 in March.
3: Yeah.
14: And still you're taking this on. That's just remarkable to me. Are you one of the older competitors?
3: I don't know the answer to that. I know that I have seen people that pictures of people that, and they don't look young either. I mean, they could be in their 50s or 60s and some 40s. But I don't know what the average age is going to be. I would assume it'll be less than my age, but you know, I just kind of have always adopted the idea that the more you do, the more you can do, and that's kind of with the MS, that's kind of where I'm at.
14: How about emotional support during the course of these 7 days? Are you going to have family on the different continents rooting you on at mile 13, or what does that look like?
3: No, the plan is that my wife will be in Miami to greet me for the final race, and we'll spend a couple days in Miami after that. But because we're only going to be on these continents for 8 to 10 hours at a time, it's really not worth it for anybody to fly there to see me once or twice on a loop and then be gone. So Miami will be the home base when we finish on home soil for family and friends to kind of come down and celebrate.
14: Do you plan to communicate as you're actually running these races? Are you going to talk to anybody for a motivational support or an encouragement as you're moving along?
3: Yeah, well, I'll have my phone, and you know, to the extent that we'll have some ability to do some streaming, and there will be a camera crew with us the whole time. There will be the ability for people to track along and see results each day, and then there will be some streaming that I'm told on different platforms, but I'm not sure exactly how that's going to look yet.
14: What's your biggest worry, Jeff, as you line this thing up?
3: My biggest worry is that I'm traditionally a very heavy sweater, and 5 of the 7 continents are going to be very warm weather. And so I have had the propensity to cramp up in races when I get dehydrated. So I really need to dial in my nutrition and hydration now over the next 4 months as I get ready for these races, because that could be one thing that really throws a wrench in my plans.
14: You mean spending 4 months getting ready hydration-wise is something that's done for these things?
3: Yeah, I mean, I'm testing all sorts of products right now when I'm out on long runs. And as you know, it's been pretty warm here in Kansas City for the last month. So I go out for a run, and I can spend 1 hour out running and I can lose 5 or 6 pounds in that 1 hour run because of how heavy I sweat, and a lot of salt leaves as well. So I'm taking in different products to kind of replenish.
14: Will it be that hot for any of these marathons?
3: Perth is last year was up into the close to 90. I know that Fortaleza in Brazil was a night run, but it was super warm, humid, and raining really hard. So, I mean, there's going to be different conditions on, you know, every continent. The only one that's going to be really cool outside of Antarctica will be Madrid, Spain, because that's kind of in the 40 to 50 degree weather, which would really be perfect running weather. But everything else is probably 75 to 90 degrees.
14: You know, as you're talking about this, I'm getting nervous. I can't imagine what you're feeling.
3: I don't feel the nerves yet. I know that as we get a lot closer, I will start to feel them, you know, as we get, you know, as I really start to prep and get all my gear ready, because at this point it's so far down the road for me, but it's going to come quick.
14: Wow. And again, you're doing this for charity. Remind us of the charity. How can people, if people are interested and want to support you, how can they do that?
3: Yeah, so I've created a website. It's www.jeffmaher, J-E-F-F-M-A-H-E-R. runs777.com. On that website, you can see the route, you can see all the details to the races, you can see kind of the projected temperatures, and then also a link to my fundraising page for the Susan Hurley Fund that I'm raising funds for.
14: Well, pretty exciting stuff. We're all rooting for you, and keep going. I think you're on track.
3: It's Susan Hurley Fund that I'm raising funds for.
14: Well, pretty exciting stuff.

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1: Okay, we'll try to get that up on our website later on today. 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
0: Oh, I'd love to.
1: 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All the best, okay?
0: Thank you, Steve.
1: You bet. That's Jeff Mayer of Overland Park. And breaking news out of the U.S. Supreme Court here this morning. We spoke at the beginning of the show today about the legal chaos surrounding the congressional map that Missouri lawmakers drew last year in an effort to oust Kansas City Democrat Emanuel Cleaver. Well, the U.S. Supreme Court just ruled that Missouri, for now, cannot use the redrawn 2025 map. The ruling could make it much harder for Republicans in Missouri to gain a congressional seat. Congressman Emanuel Cleaver is now favored in the race the way it's set up now. We'll continue to follow the fallout from this decision on KCUR.org and on this program in the weeks to come. Again, big news out of the U.S. Supreme Court this morning. The new map that Republicans drew to knock out Congressman Cleaver will not stand in this year's election. Okay, well, that's it for today. You've been listening to Up to Date on KCUR 89.3. I'm Steve Kratzke. We'll talk again on Monday.
2: This is KCUR HD, Kansas City Public Media. I'm Lori Arbor. Good evening, 7:58. We're just a moment away from the middle with Jeremy Hobson. And as Steve mentioned, it's been 25 years since the terrorist attacks on September 11th. We will have a special program looking back on that day and the legacy of the attacks. That's tomorrow morning at 9 with an encore in the evening at 7. And then Up to Date will return on Monday. We're expecting patchy fog overnight and tomorrow with a low tonight of 66. Then tomorrow becoming sunny with a high of 84. Right now it's 75 in KC, 76 in Atchison. 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Elisa Weilerstein and Inan Barnaton in duo recital October 9th at the Folly Theater. 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
3: For millennia, we've sought treasure inside the body of creatures. 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But what happens when we seek fortune from a gray, waxy stone born in the belly of a leviathan? On the next Snap Judgment, the whale. 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
9: Welcome to The Middle. I'm Jeremy Hobson. It has been 25 years since the September 11th attacks, the deadliest attacks on American soil in our nation's history. A quarter century later, many Americans have no memory of that day, even if they're currently serving in the military, because they weren't born in 2001. But from the ongoing conflict in the Middle East to the way our government works, to air travel and the 24-hour news cycle, to conspiracy theories and Islamophobia, 9/11 still resonates in profound ways today. So what does it mean to you 25 years later? Joining us this hour, journalist Garrett Graff, author of the book, The Only Plane in the Sky, An Oral History of 9/11, and Jennifer Griffin, chief national security correspondent for Fox News. This show is previously recorded, so we're not taking any more live calls, but you can leave us a message at 844-4MIDDLE. Stay right there. The Middle starts right after the news.
10: Live from NPR News in Washington, I'm Ryland Barton. President Trump says he will give certain people enrolled in Affordable Care Act plans $500 rebates. As NPR's Selena Simmons Duffin reports, the administration is aiming to use a pool of money that's usually sent to community groups to help people choose a plan and sign up for coverage.
11: Republicans in Congress and President Trump let COVID-era subsidies expire in the Affordable Care Act.

0: Thanks for joining us for The Middle on KCUR HD, Kansas City Public Media. I'm Lori Arberg. Good evening to you. Just about 8:59, we're a little over a minute away from snap judgment. We're expecting patchy fog tonight and tomorrow morning with a low tonight of 66. Then tomorrow it'll become sunny with a high of 84. Right now it's 75 degrees in Kansas City, 73 in Overland Park. 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
0: 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It's time for Snap Judgment on KCUR HD, Kansas City Public Media, online at kcur.org. 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
5: For eons, millennia, we've hunted animals not just for food, not just for pelts, not even just to snatch their children away as pets. Sometimes we hunt them for treasure. The narwhal's tusk, the elephant's ivory, the oyster's pearl, the part so much more valuable than the whole. But what happens when we seek our fortune from a gray, waxy stone born in the belly of a leviathan? Today on Snap Judgment, we're diving deep, deep underwater. Snap proudly presents The Whale. Snap Judgment, storytelling with the beat, right after this short message. Snappers, stay.

0: Some of them were massive. They were continuous explosions. And it must have taken a while to plant these explosives inside these tunnels. So the whole idea was to deny the opportunity for Hezbollah even in future to use this area.
1: Share prices have been falling across Asia in response to a sharp rise in oil prices. Japan's Nikkei index dropped by more than 2% in early trading, with South Korea's Kospi falling by a similar rate. Brent crude futures are around $108 a barrel, with supplies through the Strait of Hormuz slowing to a trickle and Yemen's Houthis threatening tankers in the Red Sea. Meanwhile, the United Nations Special Envoy for Yemen has warned the international community must address a new and more dangerous phase in the country's civil war. Hans Grunberg said seizing the port of Mocha had given the Iranian-backed Houthi movement a direct presence on the approaches to one of the world's most vital shipping routes. The port lies on the Bab el-Mandeb Strait, which is crucial for oil exports from Saudi Arabia. President Keiko Fujimori says Peru will join the US-led coalition against drug cartels. Speaking alongside the visiting Secretary of State Marco Rubio, she said Lima's participation would speed up intelligence sharing and strengthen joint action against criminal groups operating across the border. Mr. Rubio said the initiative was meant to protect from groups that threaten the sovereignty of countries across the hemisphere.
2: We have a president here who has said very clearly, not to us, to the people of her country, it's why they elected her, I am going to defeat these groups that extort you, I am going to defeat these groups that kill you, I am going to defeat these groups that terrorize your children in our communities, and the United States has said, we're so happy you're doing that, it's important for us as well, and we're going to partner with you. That is the purpose of the shield, to shield the region against this threat to the sovereignty of every one of our nations.
1: A court in Ecuador sentenced a former president, Abdullah Bucaram, to over 9 years in prison for the illegal sale of COVID-19 tests during the pandemic. One of his sons was convicted in the same case. The former president said he would appeal against the verdict. BBC News. A US appeals court has upheld a decision which blocks the Trump administration from applying new, stricter rules to postal voting in the November midterm elections. The court ruled the government had failed to show a lower court's decision was wrong. President Trump has been arguing without providing evidence, postal voting leaves room for vote rigging. The issue goes next to the Supreme Court. Algeria is cutting diplomatic ties with the United Arab Emirates and has given its ambassador 48 hours to leave. It's also closing its airspace to some UAE aircraft. Algiers accused the UAE of provocative and hostile acts. Relations have soured in recent years due to differences over Israel, the Western Sahara, Libya and Sudan. In American football, the first ever NFL match hosted in Australia is underway between the Los Angeles Rams and the San Francisco 49ers. Around 100,000 fans have packed into Melbourne Cricket Ground. It's part of a push to expand the sport's global audience. Our correspondent in Australia is Simon Atkinson.
3: The two teams have taken quite different approaches to the jet lag. So California, it is 17 hours behind Melbourne. And the San Francisco 49ers, they arrived a week ago. They've sort of taken their time, they're acclimatized, they've been preparing for the game locally. The LA Rams, by contrast, they arrived just yesterday, got up this morning, are playing the game, and then are going back. The logic is they're going to try and play before their bodies really realize where they are and beat the jet lag that way. And also, they hope, put themselves in a better position for their game next week.
1: A man in Wales has returned his late grandfather's library books, which were overdue by 116 years. Peter O'Sullivan found the copies of Milton's Paradise Lost and Shakespeare's King Lear hidden behind other books at his mother's home. Despite them being more than 6,000 weeks late, Mr. O'Sullivan was not asked to pay the fine. BBC News.
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7: of how small we are, how limited. Go out, find someone who knows things to take you on their boat into the ocean. Then cut off the engine for a while. Just be. Wait, bob around the infinite blue. And then, this is important, very important. Get cosmically lucky. Have a pod of whales breach next to your boat from all sides. Feel the weight, the power of an alien intelligence, giant beyond imagining. Twisting, turning, almost as if to get a better look at you. And then, just short of contact, watch them decide enough and dive back into their own universe. And I don't know how it changed me. I just know I'm not the same. And today, we're going back to the water. Snap Judgment proudly presents The Whale. My name is Glenn Washington. Remember, it is so much better to be lucky than to be smart when you're listening to Snap Judgment.

0: Now, for today's story, we take you to La Palma, a small Spanish island in the Canary Islands archipelago. This is a place where most of the time, life moves slowly. People farm their land. They stop to have coffee with their neighbors. You know, it's a kind of place where not much happens, except that in recent years, La Palma has made international news twice, and both times because of the forces of nature. And today we want to tell you the story about something incredible that came from the sea. Before that, there was something that came from the land. Producer Eric Yanez brings us a story. Snap Judgment.
1: Chicos, acaba de entrar en erupción. No me lo puedo creer.
2: Hostia.
3: It's September 2021, and a volcano has erupted on La Palma.
4: Se veía una humareda inmensa, negra y una explosión. Y la humareda cada vez estaba más elevada, parecía que llegaba al cielo.
3: First, they saw the smoke, and then an explosion rocked the island.
5: La lava en casa era verla y era chimeneas por todos lados de fuego.
3: This enormous tongue of lava. This massive black wall.
4: Esa lengua tremenda, esa mole negra y debajo, cri cri cri cri cri del sonido de la lava.
3: And underneath that wall, this crackling sound of lava moving.
5: Es que el volcán empezó y todo fue volcán.
3: And from that moment on, everything was the volcano.
6: Acaba de producirse la erupción volcánica en la isla de La Palma.
7: Estaban hablando un reportero.
8: There was a reporter speaking live on television, and suddenly, just 2 or 3 kilometers behind him, the first explosions appeared.
9: Esa es la imagen y también el sonido de la erupción del volcán en Cumbre Vieja en la isla de La Palma. Poco después de las 4.
7: Y lo que se vio es como una especie de.
8: And then we heard what sounded like thunder and saw a dark cloud burst out of the earth.
3: That's Dr. Antonio Fernandez. He's a scientist and a wildlife veterinarian. And as someone born on the island, he knows that volcanoes are just part of the land's history.
7: La isla de La Palma es una isla volcánica. En los últimos 70 años...
8: La Palma is a volcanic island. In the last 75 years, there have been 3 eruptions. It's a place where you learn to live with the forces of nature. But this volcano was different. It struck the island at its core.
7: Un golpe en el corazón.
3: For 3 months, everyone watched as lava moved across the island. It wiped out entire neighborhoods, churches, schools, cemeteries. Nearly 7,000 people were forced to evacuate and relocate to nearby towns. You see, this wasn't one of the island's existing volcanoes erupting. It was a new one, literally forming right under people's feet. The first craters opened just a few kilometers from where people lived. This new volcano didn't even have a name. Only later did it become known as Tajogaite.
7: Yo lo llamo la cicatriz de la isla.
8: I call it the island scar. It's a turning point in the life of the island.
7: Yo lo único que le deseo a La Palma.
8: All I wish for La Palma and its people is that the volcano gives back what it took from them, and then some.
7: Lo que les quitó, pero con intereses.
3: It had been 2 years after the Tajogaite explosion. La Palma was still recovering from the destruction. And this is when something else happened. Something completely different. And once again, La Palma was in the headlines. But this time, it wasn't because of something that emerged from the land. It was because of something that came from the sea.
2: we were in the lab in the university as any other day, you know, just a normal random day of PhD students running around the lab nonstop.
3: That's Paula Alonso. She's also a wildlife veterinarian.
2: And suddenly we got a call. There's a sperm whale. It just stranded on La Palma, which is one of the most remote islands here in the Canary Archipelago, in the most remote beach ever.
3: Paula was working at the University of Las Palmas de Gran Canaria, about 150 miles away, on a neighboring island.
2: And we started receiving a lot of calls, right? Because, like, boats were seeing it, people were seeing it, police were seeing it.
3: Across the world, there's something called a stranding network. Teams of veterinarians and scientists who respond when whales or dolphins wash ashore. Paula is part of one of those teams.
2: We have to go now. If the animal is alive, it's very, very important to get there as soon as possible so the animal can be well taken care of, whether it is possible putting it back on the sea. And if it's not possible, maybe performing a humanitarian euthanasia, which is ending its suffering. And if the animal is dead, time is also very important because it limits the amount of information you're gonna be able to gather because the corpse decomposes. So time is running against you.
3: This is a big deal because in the Canary Islands, many whales wash ashore after being struck by ships. And there's growing pressure on the government to do something about it, to regulate ship traffic and prevent these collisions. It's becoming a whole political issue, and people are watching closely. So every stranded whale has to be treated like a crime scene, investigated, documented, reported. So it's crucial to get there fast.
2: Go, go, go, go. Grab the things, grab the suitcases. Okay, who's on duty, who's on call? It doesn't matter because we're all going. I think that day we were about 10 to 15 people, maybe. We get in the plane. We're all very excited, but very focused, very professional. We carry very big luggages and suitcases with big knives, whaling even instruments. And of course then, a lot of clothes to change because when you do a whale, you really have to change even your underwear. You will end up smelling like whale for days.
3: Paula and the team fly on a small plane to La Palma and head to Playa de Nogales, a black sand beach tucked beneath steep cliffs on the island's northern coast.
2: I can remember all the team wearing caps and kind of cowboy hats. It's very, very sunny, very warm. It was silent. It was absolutely silent. There's no one there and only the sound of the waves coming and crashing.
3: When they reached the top of the cliffs overlooking the beach, they still didn't know what they were walking into.
2: And we come down the cliff, almost running to get to the whale.
3: There it was, a sperm whale, about the length of a bus, lying at the shoreline. A young male with his lower jaw slightly open, a big row of teeth that resembles a saw blade. It was already dead, not moving, not breathing.
2: And it was huge. It was huge, and it was in this beautiful, remote, wild beach. So the scenery was amazing, just seeing this giant creature of nature in this remote location. Whales, when they die, the process of decomposition of the body starts going on. We have a lot of bacteria inside of our intestine and our guts, and these bacteria start to ferment and produce gas. And they start bloating the animal. So if enough time passes, it can sometimes happen that the animal can actually explode.
3: You've probably seen the videos. A dead whale on the beach, suddenly bursting open, blood and guts raining on bystanders. And while disgusting, that wasn't the team's main concern.
2: My biggest fear at that point was really the tides coming in, because the animal was just right in the limit of the tide. We had maybe only 5 hours, and this is nothing to perform a necropsy on a whale on the beach.
3: Luckily, the person in charge of the necropsy that day was Antonio Fernandez. You met him before.
10: Tú sabes que yo llevo haciendo autopsias 42 años nomás.
8: You know, I've been doing autopsies for 42 years now.
10: Como yo le digo a mis estudiantes,
8: as I tell my students, from a whale to a cockroach, I think I've done almost all of them.
3: And almost immediately, Antonio noticed something really important. This whale had swum its way to the beach.
10: Si la ballena hubiese muerto en el mar, las corrientes...
8: If the whale had died out at sea, the currents would have carried the body south.
10: No tenía señales externas.
8: But there were no external signs of any kind. If it had been struck by a ship, we would have seen an injury. There was none.
3: So the main question was answered almost immediately. This wasn't a ship strike. The whale had come to the shore already dying from something else entirely. So now the team's job is to go inside the whale and look for answers.
2: And then we just get hands on the whale. We're removing from the neck until the fluke, until the tail, layer by layer from the skin on. And the skin can be very, very, very, very thick. So this, even to remove the skin can take us up to 3 hours.
8: We open the whole abdomen, cut through the skin, go through all the muscles to reach the bones.
2: When you open up a whale, there's a lot of fat coming out, liquids coming out, everything's slippery. It really smells. It really smells, and it's not nice. It smells like a ton of rotten fish mixed with oil. And the oil actually kind of gets under your skin. Even though that you're, of course, you're wearing a lot of clothes, it just goes into your whole body.
3: It is indeed a dirty job. Photos from that day show the team covered in thick overalls, rubber boots, and gloves, standing around the whale, some of them climbing onto its back.
2: There's a picture running through the internet, actually, of Antonio Fernandez using skin patches that he took off from the animal as a ladder. He had just cut small ladders in the skin of the animal because it was so big that he couldn't reach the top. It's also physically very demanding. You're dealing with big knives, a lot of people exhausted, dehydrated, and I actually was feeling for the animal that has just died. In these situations, when you're confronting such a giant, an amazing animal, there's always this empathy feeling. It's humbling. It can be even a bit overwhelming, but we're veterinarians and we're trained for this, so we really have to keep our heart within us, but at bay.
3: For the next 4 hours, Paula, Antonio, and the team keep working, cutting through layer after layer of tissue, slowly making their way towards the organs. But as they work, the tide is starting to come in, creeping closer and closer to the whale's body. Time is running out, and they still don't have an answer.

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0: Welcome back to Snap Judgment, the whale episode. When last we left, Dr. Antonio, Paula, and the team were literally deep inside a whale, stranded on the beach, and they were trying to solve the big mystery. What killed it and brought it ashore? Snap Judgment.
8: Closer to the stomach, there's a section of the intestine near the rectum. That's the last part we dissect. And that's where we found the problem. The intestine was obstructed, either partially or completely.
9: Finally, something starts to make sense. An infection in the intestines, having spread throughout the body, eventually killing the whale. But what caused the infection, they still don't know. And now time's up.
8: The police were already on the beach, telling us we had to get out of the carcass and stop the autopsy, because the waves were starting to cover the whale. And it was becoming dangerous for the team working there.
9: So that's it. The tide has come in. The whole team has to pick up their equipment and fly back home without knowing exactly what killed the whale.
8: But I had a suspicion. So I went in through the back of the animal and climbed inside, almost like Jonah in the whale.
10: Prácticamente como Jonás en la ballena.
11: He kind of slid down the whale, and he just bumped into something with his back.
10: Puse el pie y como que...
8: I stepped down, and suddenly I slipped backwards a little.
10: Y me choqué con algo.
8: And I bumped into something hard.
10: Y no era un hueso.
8: But it wasn't a bone.
11: And he just stood there with a funny face, like, huh, what is this? And he turned around and he saw that it was the end of the intestine that wasn't open yet. It was very big, very dilated, like a pipe that it's very, very dilated at one point. And he was kind of tapping on it and it was very, very hard.
10: Y donde estaba lo duro, toqué.
8: And right in that hard spot, I dissected a little,
10: y claro, abrí,
8: opened it,
10: metí la mano, empecé a buscar,
8: put my hand inside and started feeling around.
11: He started just like, yeah, looking for something there, like there was something solid and hard that had crushed into him on his way down. All eyes went to him. We knew something was up.
10: Y cogí, metí las manos.
8: I grabbed something with both of my hands.
11: And it was huge. It was huge. I've never, ever, of course, seen anything like this. Not me or anyone in the team. And it was just massive.
10: Entonces, los miré a todos, le digo, ¿y esto?
8: I looked at everyone and said,
10: esto no habíamos terminado. No habíamos terminado.
8: No, we were not finished yet.
9: Whatever Antonio was holding was about the size of a watermelon.
11: At that point, we knew it was a stone, so we knew it was ambergris. Ambergris is created when the animal eats things that cannot be digested. For example, the beaks of the squids are very hard. This material starts kind of merging together with the oils and the acids from the gastric compartments, and it starts creating like a stone, like a little mass.
10: Un coprolito, vamos a por hablarlo científicamente.
8: Scientifically, we call it a coprolith. It's just petrified whale poop. But it's covered in amber, and that can be worth $500,000, maybe even $1,000,000.
9: The team had found gold. This thing that couldn't be excreted and ultimately killed the whale could be worth big money.
10: Lambarina es el producto del ámbar.
8: Ambrane is the compound inside ambergris. And the pharmaceutical and perfume industries pay really well for it.
9: For centuries, ambergris has been a kind of maritime legend. It appears in all the whaling stories, in trading records. It's even the title of chapter 92 of Herman Melville's Moby Dick.
8: I had read parts of Moby Dick, but now I just went looking for passages about ambergris, and there's this line I love. Who would think then that such fine ladies and gentlemen should regale themselves with an essence found in the stinky bowels of a sick whale?
10: Caca de ballena enferma.
11: We were all thrilled, silent. Is this what we believe it is? Of course it is. It's such a finding and it's so valuable, and what were we gonna do with that? At that moment in the beach, it was us, the veterinary pathology team, a couple of biologists who probably also knew, and then some people maybe from the press or from the local government. Dr. Antonio was just holding the stone there in his hands, the 9-kilogram stone. But at that point, we couldn't make assumptions about the value of the stone. And it was up to Antonio to maybe say it to the people that was there.
9: But on the beach, Antonio kept it simple. Yes, it was ambergris. Yes, it was rare. But now, he said, they have a job to finish.
11: We took pictures, we measured everything, we cleaned it because, of course, it was still with a lot of feces and intestinal material. When we finished the necropsy, we were all covered in blood, wrecked, very tired. We took the safety equipment and the clothes off. We kind of hiked up a bit in the cliff and we found this beautiful kind of lake in the inside of the cliff.
9: They were standing in front of a jameo, a pool of seawater inside the lava rock. Basically, a little swimming hole made by the volcano 2 years earlier.
11: And we were all in swimsuits or underwear. And then we all jumped in the water and we all just bathed on the lake with our professor, with Dr. Antonio Fernandez. He was just like a small kid jumping down the rocks. And we were just very happy, glad, knowing that we had made a great job and a great discovery.
9: After the swim, the team packed up their remaining equipment and left the whale behind on the beach, where the tide would carry it away. The only thing they took with them was the stone.
11: We brought it back on the plane. I don't know why they didn't kick us out that day, because we were all smelling like you cannot imagine.
9: As the plane soared over La Palma, the team looked down at the island below. They could still see the destruction left behind by the Tajogaite.
8: We passed close to where the volcano is, to the crater itself.
11: We can see destruction, a big black road where everything is not there anymore and around it a lot of houses.
10: Y en ningún momento miré el volcán.
8: But I didn't look at it. It made me feel helpless to see that force of nature and the damage it had done.
11: It's always touching because it's one of the wildest and most green islands, and being marked by this big black lava road, it's really, really something. And actually Antonio, he said like, wow, it's amazing that in this island that has suffered so much in the past years and there's this many big important things going on, it feels that maybe we could give back a bit. I think it was only 4 or 5 days ever since what happened. All of this news started coming up in the local newspapers, in the national newspapers, even in the international newspapers. There's a story of $500,000 stone that we're keeping here in this specific lab with a picture of our building.
12: And then was when it hit us, like, okay, this is actually maybe big or bigger than we thought it was. Let's find out more because, you know, we're vets. We know what ambergris is. We know it's super valuable, but I don't know how much a gram is worth exactly. I don't know.
11: Could we sell it? Could we keep it? Science isn't very well paid, and we were all excited, like, oh, could we scrap just with my nail just a bit and maybe buy a house? There was a lot of excitement and also uncertainty. I was worried. I was like, okay, so what do we do now?
9: As more people learned about the discovery, Antonio felt the pressure to say something publicly about what should happen next.
8: The general public just wanted to know how much the stone was worth and who would keep it.
10: Dos o tres días después, tomé la decisión.
8: 2 or 3 days later, I made a decision.
10: Me hicieron una entrevista.
8: I was interviewed by a regional news outlet, and I said that if the stone ever turned into economic value, that money should go to the people affected by the volcano.
10: Para los afectados del volcán.
11: And it made sense because we were all very excited, like, oh my God, this is worth so much money. But of course,
12: maybe if it was legal, that island can sell it and then it can pay for the volcano eruption disturbance that it created for the local people.
11: But then
12: we wouldn't even know how to start. How do you sell it?
9: Meanwhile, the team sent the stone out for chemical analysis. And when the results came back, they found that the stone was almost entirely ambergris. About 80%. So yes, the team really had found whale gold. But around the same time, they got an answer to the other question, the money question.
11: The local government and administration people found out that it couldn't be sold. It was illegal to sell it. Historically, ambergris has been a very, very valued substance. Sperm whales were killed for this, but it's produced synthetically these days, luckily, so animals are not hunted anymore, at least not in Spain and Europe in general.
9: So what do you do with a treasure like this if it can't be sold?
10: El cachalote había ido a morir a la isla de La Palma, y el único...
8: The sperm whale had come to La Palma to die. And the only real true owner of that stone, even though it had caused his death, was the sperm whale. So to me, the final purpose of the stone is very symbolic. If the sperm whale came to La Palma to die, then the coprolith should return to La Palma.
11: It's such a big scientific discovery. But also,
12: it's more of a, metaphorically speaking, a romantic finding. you're actually there, you're actually seeing the animals, you've done a lot of work, and then you're just given that gift from nature. That was the most humbling experience I've ever had.
9: For Antonio, this was a once-in-a-lifetime discovery. In 42 years of opening up animals, he had never actually found ambergris inside a whale. And as far as he knew, no one had.
10: Para mí, lo más importante es que después...
8: What truly mattered to me was that after so many autopsies, so many whales, so many animals, I could finally say I had found a piece of ambergris before the end of my career.
10: Encontrar una piedra de ámbar.
9: Today, there are parts of La Palma that are forever changed. Where neighborhoods once stood, there are now black lava roads. Where the lava reached the sea, new beaches have formed.
11: It's kind of like the cycle is completed, right? Nature is both creation and destruction, birth and death. And La Palma in the last few years was such an example of that. Wild nature being raw and being destructive, but also carrying so much birth, nature takes and it gives back.

0: Today, the stone is on display at the Museo Insular de La Palma. Sitting on a big red cushion, a strange little monument to everything that the island has survived. A huge thank you to Paula Alonso, Dr. Antonio Fernandez, for sharing your story with the Snap. Dr. Antonio's voice in English was performed by Elvis Di Marcantonio. The original score was by Nicholas Marx. The story is produced by Eric Yanez with help from Anna Sussman. After the break, another whale of a tale. Stay tuned.
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6: 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Next time on The Middle, 9/11 was the worst attack on American soil in history. 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
0: Welcome back to Snap Judgment, the whale episode. My name is Glenn Washington. Next, we're going to Trinidad. Not Trinidad Tobago, Trinidad, California. A tiny coastal town with a tiny coast school that's about to go on the field trip of a lifetime. Snap Judgment.
8: My name is Margie Cunningham, and I am a 7th and 8th grade teacher at Trinidad School. And so it was our turn to go down to the tide pools.
9: At the beginning, I didn't really want to go on the field trip.
10: I don't really like going down to the beach in the mornings because it's super cold.
11: Normally, you never see anything that cool.
12: But it got exciting quick.
13: Yeah, my name is Emmett Bowman. I'm the 3rd grade teacher.
14: We go to school here, and I'm in 3rd grade.
12: We started walking down to the beach.
13: And I was in the very front, guiding the 35 students or so, a couple adults.
14: It was kind of fun. I did fall and scrape my knee, but other than that, it was fun.
8: Okay, no, everybody, keep walking. We're all sticking together.
12: The ocean is a little choppy. We're in like the super rocky area of the beach.
13: The tide was out, and the waves weren't really too dangerous where we were.
12: There was the ocean in front of us, and then there was two rocks to the right and a rock to the left.
14: I was looking at some fish and crabs.
8: We get there, and there are two bald eagles. There was one that kind of swooped around a little bit and was kind of hunting, and I was saying to several students that this is a unicorn day.
14: I really like the anemones. I just stuck my finger in and they kind of pulled my finger. It felt funny.
11: Every rock you would flip over, there would be like 20 crabs.
9: 20 crabs, 25 sea anemones, and 5 sea stars.
11: We saw some chitin. That was pretty cool.
9: And then we just played banana tag.
12: Oh yeah, that was
10: so
12: fun.
10: I know.
13: So the kids are just running around, playing tag, all different grade levels, and it's going really good.
8: Mr. Bowman, the 3rd grade teacher, He's like, okay.
13: Third graders, line up.
8: As we're kind of lining up,
13: I heard one of them look out in the ocean and say, is that a shark? And then I heard him say it again, something about a shark. And so I kind of picked my head up and looked out into the ocean, and I saw these two big black fins.
12: He pointed a fin out, and then all the kids were watching, and we didn't really know what was happening totally.
13: Before I realized, those are orca fins.
12: It was a whole pod of orcas.
13: Come over here and look, everybody.
12: One kind of jumped up, we saw like its back and stuff.
9: We all started looking at the orcas, started taking like videos, because like, we never see orcas up here.
13: I started taking pictures and videos.
8: Kids got excited, and then we're all kind of going over there, and then sure enough,
13: everybody just started moving closer to the sea. And every time we would see a fin or action, there'd be communal gasps of emotion. We just kept moving closer and closer. My class kind of found ourselves in this triangle of sand with the incoming tide.
8: And they're in the water, and they're pretty close, and they're circling around, and the water's getting all churned up.
13: So I was kind of just keeping an eye on the kids, but kind of focused on what is happening out there in the ocean.
14: We saw fins and their blowholes,
15: yeah,
14: shooting water up.
13: I was just becoming like almost, you know, euphoric in how incredible it was.
11: Wow!
8: To see the orcas come up and their flukes smack the water and all of that, it's really exciting.
13: Why do we keep on seeing orcas surfacing, breaching the surface from all different angles?
9: And then
11: I saw like five fins just circling in this one area. And then I saw actually like the hump of something like a little bit bigger.
13: And I swear I saw like a big whale tail and a big whale kind of like turn over. And I'm just trying to understand, why is this happening? What is happening here?
16: Oh my God.
8: Then I saw the back of a whale that was not a orca whale. And I was like, oh no, this is hunting grounds.
9: The little kids don't know what's going on.
8: The older kids kind of were like, this, okay, something really serious is happening.
12: Then Atticus had said that they were attacking the whales.
11: Are those orcas like attacking a whale?
12: And then we realized that they were.
9: They were biting.
12: Yeah, you could see there was a little blood in the water. They were actually like totally trying to kill these whales.
14: There was a baby and a mother.
8: The mom, she comes in and she kind of goes into where they're like circling this calf. And then the calf is able to kind of swim away, but it's going towards shore.
13: A mama whale and a baby whale are like coming in. And they're coming in seemingly pretty fast.
9: They were like where a surfer would be surfing.
11: The surf just takes it all the way in.
13: They're coming in too far.
9: We saw the mom whale first and she like washed up.
8: Oh my gosh. Is this baby and this poor mom going to get beached and we're going to have two casualties of this poor scared baby and this mom doing everything she can?
14: And the mother was flapping its tail to get off the beach.
13: It didn't happen at first, but after a couple of opportunities, she actually did make it successfully out.
11: We start to move down the beach.
16: Why don't we all walk down to the other side of the rock? We can see better.
8: We need to get on the other side. We need to get to higher ground. So everybody got to higher ground.
13: And then that kind of put us right in front of this baby calf that was, again, just kind of stuck, kind of struggling on the sandy beach.
8: And the tide is coming in. And so these kids are like, oh my gosh, let's run towards the water and towards the whale. And we're like, no, get back, get back.
14: the baby was still on there and it did have a bite in its fin.
12: Every time the waves came and hit the whale,
9: you would see like a gush of blood come out with the wave. And it was a lot of blood. It was bleeding out.
11: Then it would go like still for a little bit.
9: And I was like, that's really sad. And I was just processing it. And also the tide was coming in. So I was just trying to get away from the tide and process it at the same time.
15: Around that time, I looked up and I saw that the other teachers had their classes kind of up by the trail where we came down to the beach. And from there, I kind of looked around at my class and noticed that like half of my third grade class was bawling tears.
12: Like the third graders, they were all like super sad.
11: A wave of kids that were just all crying.
14: I was crying a little bit. I felt really scared.
11: That's when they kind of realized it's not just like gonna get out and it's not gonna be just okay.
14: I wanted to go in the ocean and push the baby whale right back out to sea. Same.
15: It felt so surreal, and I was just put in this position as a teacher where I didn't know what the best move was. People are shouting out different ideas about how to help it. We should help it. Call 911.
17: Mrs. Cunningham, we got to do something about it. And I'm like, I'm trying. I'm calling. I got on my phone and I Googled the North Coast like animal. It's a care center. And so I left a message. And then some of my students were like, did you get through to somebody? Did you get through? I'm like, I left a message. I'm leaving another one.
15: There was crying and screaming and arguments. It's really, really gnarly and scary and traumatic, but at the same time, there was a realness of, you know, this happens. This is what happens. There was nothing we could do to help the baby at that point. I realized we just need to kind of exit this scene.
17: I called one more time just to make sure when it was kind of a little bit more calm and we're walking towards school, left another message.
18: I got the call that we had an emergency and that there was a baby whale washed up on the beach, and so immediately knew that we needed to mobilize. I'm Jessica Gravel, I'm the Marine Program Manager for Trinidad and Rancheria. Our entire Natural Resources Department really quickly
19: reached out to each other and all jumped in the van and got down to the beach as soon as we could.
20: It was pretty far down the beach, probably like a half a mile.
19: There were probably 50 people on the beach.
18: Your first instinct when you see that is like, oh, we can just, you know, push it back in the water. Like, it needs help, obviously. And we saw that there were some other injuries to the other pectoral fin.
21: And that really scared me for it.
18: Even with that injury, it was important to maintain distance, and very early, like, monitoring and crowd control was the priority.
20: There was one gentleman that started throwing rocks. The law enforcement folks ran over and shoot him away.
19: And so we started collecting the little bits of information.
22: What is the danger to a whale to not being in the water?
23: When they are on shore, their bodies do start to feel that weight that they're not normally used to. In prolonged situations and when an animal isn't well, that can be very bad and essentially fatal. We determined this was likely a yearling or an older calf.
18: There was some pretty evident scarring on the body of the whale.
23: Rake marks are the sort of distance of the orca teeth.
18: There was one moment when it put up its tail and kind of smacked it down on the beach and caused it a splash.
19: We had been together on the beach for a couple hours.
20: We knew that there was an incoming tide coming.
18: At one point, it had kind of been able to turn its body so that its nose was pointing to the ocean.
19: It made a couple somersaults towards the water.
21: The whole crowd had it, kind of this collective, it's gonna succeed.
20: Like, you can do it, you can do it. Another set comes in, she'd make a little bit more progress to the point to where finally we were cheering. Okay, she's free. She was gone.
19: To finally see the whale swim back to sea was the kind of fairy tale ending I didn't know was going to be there that day.
13: Yeah, the fairy tale ending is tough to see sometimes.
11: We were just like all still in shock, thinking like, was that real?
13: And then Scarlett, our counselor, popped her head in and they saw the baby whale swim back out into the ocean.
11: Okay, the baby whale is okay, everybody.
18: The whale lived.
9: I started like cheering.
11: Yeah, let's go.
13: And the kids had a great, you know, cheer of joy.
14: I would say I've never felt that emotion before. And it's just a once-in-a-lifetime experience.
1: Whenever someone mentions a whale, I will probably remember that baby whale.
2: Later that day, a Coast Guard helicopter flew over Trinidad Bay.
23: I called the air station and I was like, hey, can you guys do one more pass and maybe just see if you see anything? They came back and did another pass and they did actually see multiple whales and they did a flyover back in the area that we were and kind of gave us a wave at the very end too. That was pretty fun.
2: Special thanks to Trinidad's elementary 7th grade class.
3: My name is Alana.
9: Xavier.
3: Jelena.
9: Joda.
11: Atticus.
2: 3rd grade class.
14: Remy. Harriet.
13: Emmett Bowman.
8: Margie Cunningham.
2: The Marine Mammal Stranding Network at Cal Poly Humboldt.
23: Allison Louie.
18: Dr. Don Goley.
2: In the Trinidad Rancheria.
20: Bron Sundberg.
18: Jessica Gunning.
19: Jessica Gravella.
18: Selena Rowan.
2: This piece is produced by Atticus's mom, Suki Lewis. If you missed even a moment, know that the entire world of Snap storytelling awaits. KQED in San Francisco is Snap's orbiting Hall of Justice and big news. At long last, if you need more, you want more, more journeys, more secrets, Snap Plus is now available. 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

without prior written permission, Snap is brought to you by the team that refuses to use any perfume or soaps made from whales. Except for the Uber producer, Mr. Mark Ristich, who unfortunately doesn't use any soaps or perfumes whatsoever. There's Nancy Lopez, Pat Mesiti Miller, Anna Sussman, Renzo Gorio, John Facile, Shayna Sheely, Teo Dicott, Flo Wiley, Bo Walsh, Marissa Dodge, and this is not the news. No waste is the news. In fact, you call BS on your own seventh grader when he tells you, hey, Dad, the blue whale by mass is the biggest creature to ever live, bigger than the biggest dinosaur. No way, kid. Get off the TikTok or whatever. Then check to discover the little bugger is right. And you'd still

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5: I'm Janat Jalil. Israel says it's demolished an underground tunnel network built by Hezbollah in southern Lebanon, with explosions so huge they caused an earthquake. In Yemen, Allahu Akbar, al-maut l'Amerika. Houthi fighters seize a key Red Sea port, which could lead to them controlling a crucial international shipping route. After forcing an education minister to resign, India's youth protest movement, the Cockroach Janta Party, now wants to improve the poor state of government schools.
6: The kids who are living in the rural India, they should at least give a dignified life. They have been neglected for last 7-8 decades, and they too deserve an equal shot at life and equal shot at opportunities.
5: And a film about Israel's mass killings in Gaza gets a 25-minute standing ovation at the Venice Film Festival. That's after this bulletin.
7: BBC News with Moira Alderson. The Israeli military says it's completed dismantling Hezbollah's underground tunnel infrastructure in southern Lebanon. It said more than 1,000 tons of explosives were used to blow up two tunnels at the Ali Atahe Ridge. The details from Anbar Sanetarajan.
8: The Israeli military said the tunnels extended for more than 2 kilometers and contained Iranian-made rockets, anti-tank missiles and drones. The explosions were so huge that the U.S. Geological Survey says they caused a 4.1 magnitude tremor. Images released by the Israeli army show a fireball lighting up the sky. The authorities in Beirut say since the war between Israel and Hezbollah began in March this year, more than 4,300 people have been killed. Israeli forces continue to occupy what it calls a security zone in the south of Lebanon.
7: Share prices have been falling across Asia in response to a sharp rise in oil prices. Japan's Nikkei index dropped by more than 2% in early trading, with South Korea's Kospi falling by a similar rate. Brent crude futures are around $108 a barrel, with supplies through the Strait of Hormuz slowing to a trickle, and Yemen's Houthis threatening tankers in the Red Sea. Here's our deputy economics editor, Darshini David.
9: It's been the perfect storm, really. China is buying

0: Well, for that, Lisa Ladder, thank you very much indeed. 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
4: The 1951 flood in Kansas City caused billions of dollars worth of damage and displaced thousands of residents.
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6: Que el río se está levantando, y que el río se está levantando.
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8: Hi, I'm Ella, a third grader at Silver City Elementary. 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
9: Hello, welcome to Newsday on the BBC World Service with James Copnall in London and Anne Soy in Nairobi.
0: Yemen's Houthis have seized the Red Sea port of Mocha from the Saudi-backed pro-government forces as the group moves closer to the Bab al-Mandeb, the southern gateway to the key trade route linking Asia and Europe.
9: President Trump has reportedly rejected a call from the Saudi Crown Prince to launch strikes against the Houthis. As the crisis in the Middle East continues, oil prices have yet again surged as shares fell across Asia.
0: In Hong Kong, three activists have been sentenced to prison for organising vigils to commemorate Beijing's 1989 crackdown in Tiananmen Square. We'll get an update from our correspondent in Hong Kong.
9: A senior Palestinian official says that legislative elections due to be held in November will now not take place, asking instead for presidential elections to take place fast. We'll bring you that and more after the latest world news.
10: BBC News with Moira Alderson. Share prices have been falling across Asia in response to a sharp rise in oil prices. Japan's Nikkei index dropped by more than 2%. Markets in China, South Korea and Hong Kong saw similar falls. More details from our business reporter Ijoma Ndukwe.
11: Brent crude futures are up at around $108 a barrel on concerns about the disruption of oil flows as attacks on commercial shipping intensify on the Strait of Hormuz. The blockade of the critical waterway for global commerce has pushed up the prices of oil, natural gas and diesel. And now that Iran-backed Houthi fighters have seized the strategic port Mocha on the Red Sea, there are concerns their control could extend over the Bab al-Mandeb Strait, another vital waterway for trade.
10: The United Nations Special Envoy for Yemen has warned the international community that it must address a new and more dangerous phase in the country's civil war. Hans Grunberg said seizing the port of Mocha had given the Iranian-backed Houthi movement a direct presence on the approaches to one of the world's most vital shipping routes. Three people have been jailed in Hong Kong for organising a vigil to mark the Chinese government's deadly crackdown on protesters in Tiananmen Square in 1989. Li Chok-yan and Chow Hang-tung both received seven-year jail terms, while Albert Ho was given a five-year sentence after pleading guilty. Martin Yip is in Hong Kong.
12: The court had earlier found them guilty of incitement to subversion, partly because of their organization's slogan calling for an end to the one-party state in China. The judges said the case was serious, even though no violence was involved. Amnesty International called the sentences an insult to the memory of those who suffered in the 1989 Tiananmen Square crackdown in Beijing. Human Rights Watch says the harsh sentence exposed the cruelty and insecurity of a government that was afraid of its people.
10: Commemorations will take place across the United States on Friday to mark a quarter of a century since the September the 11th attacks. Almost 3,000 people were killed when Al-Qaeda suicide pilots crashed hijacked planes into the World Trade Center in New York, the Pentagon, and a field in Pennsylvania. Ned Taufik reports.
1: The ceremony in New York will be attended by all four living former presidents and the city's first Muslim mayor, Zohran Mamdani. President Trump is sending J.D. Vance in his place. He has opted instead to mark the anniversary at the Pentagon. The names of all those killed will be read out, and there will be moments of silence marking the time of each attack

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0: reports.
1: At the end of last night, the upper deck of the arena was actually totally empty as red, white, and blue and gold balloons dropped from the ceiling. The president's favorite tenor sang America the Beautiful and Phantom of the Opera, and the president was undoubtedly in his happy place, closing his eyes and swaying on stage. But it's just not clear that his party is in any better place than it was when it started.
0: NPR's Tamara Keith reporting. The Labor Department will give an update on inflation this morning. NPR's Scott Horsley reports the news will be closely watched by the Federal Reserve.
2: Forecasters think the report will show that consumer prices in August were up about 3.4% from a year ago. They think the cost of living rose nearly 0.5% between July and August, thanks in part to a surge in energy prices amid renewed fighting in and around the Strait of Hormuz. Gasoline prices have been climbing, and diesel prices have soared to an all-time high. The inflation report will help to inform policymakers at the Federal Reserve as they try to decide whether to raise interest rates next week. The central bank has kept its benchmark rate steady since December, but not without some debate. Three members of the rate-setting committee voted to raise rates at the last Fed meeting in July. Scott Horsley, NPR News, Washington.
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3: And this is KCUR 89.3. I'm Carlos Moreno. After the U.S. Supreme Court again ruled Missouri Election Board should use districts determined by the 2022 map in November, Kansas City Representative Emmanuel Cleaver II is all but guaranteed to keep his seat. Cleaver says he's feeling, quote, moderate about the new map. Many other Democrats are hopeful that this is the last of it. But Cleaver is more suspicious. He said he's heard of new attempts to reinstate the 2025 map.
4: None of those things, I think, are going to stop anything, except I think it can create chaos and confusion.
3: The Eighth Circuit Court of Appeals will hear a case over the maps for November next Thursday. Cleaver's Republican opponent Rick Bratton said he's disappointed with the U.S. Supreme Court, but hopeful for the Eighth Circuit decision. Among area 9/11 remembrance events today, a brief observance at the Harry S. Truman Library and Museum will include a Black Hawk helicopter flyover and a howitzer salute. Independence firefighters and first responders will also participate. Plus, the Kansas City Jazz Orchestra will perform in the library's auditorium. Events start there at 8:30. Vinyl records, CDs, cassettes, and vintage audio equipment will go on sale this weekend at the Lawrence Public Library. The sale is a benefit for the Kansas Audio Reader Network, which serves blind and vision-impaired people in Kansas and surrounding states. Meredith Johanning is one of the organizers.
5: We have receivers such as Yamaha, Marantz, Pioneer, Kenwood. We have speakers such as Sansui, Polk Audio, Klipsch. We also have about a half dozen turntables. Those go really fast.
3: For a $5 cover charge, customers can get early access to the sale at 6:30 tonight. The benefit continues Saturday and Sunday. And the Kansas Jayhawks meet the 25th-ranked Missouri Tigers for the 122nd meeting between the border rivals tonight at 7. Both teams successfully opened their seasons with victories last week, and Greg Eckling previews tonight's showdown.
6: This will be the Missouri Tigers' first trip to Lawrence since 2005. After this year, the teams aren't scheduled to resume the series until 2031, and Jayhawks coach Lance Leipold laments the four-year absence of the rivalry.
7: Getting the teams back together, you know, reignited the spark, so to speak, of this rivalry and the intensity of it. It's not on the books again for a while, so hopefully it can be.
6: The Jayhawks are hoping to reverse the outcome from last season when KU lost in Columbia 42-31. Meanwhile, in Manhattan tomorrow morning at 11, the Kansas State Wildcats will host Washington State.
3: Greg Eklund reporting. This is KCUR.
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9: 607, 66 degrees. This is KCUR 89.3, NPR in Kansas City. 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
1: 642 and 66 degrees. 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Many financial technology companies are applying to become banks. The Indicator finds out what it takes to go through this process and what benefits come with a bank charter. We'll bring you that information in 3 minutes as Morning Edition continues. 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
6: Good morning, I'm Michelle Martin. Months before she died, Princess Diana auctioned 79 of her dresses and donated the proceeds to cancer and AIDS charities. One of them was the black dress she wore the night Prince Charles admitted on television he'd been unfaithful. The papers called it the revenge dress. Back then, a Scottish couple bought it for $64,000. It's going back to auction in New York in December. It could sell for up to $300,000. Turns out revenge can be a dress that gets more valuable with time. It's Morning Edition.
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0: It's Morning Edition from NPR News. I'm Steve Inskeep.
6: And I'm Michelle Martin. Fintech companies, think payment apps and crypto firms, are not banks. Even so, many are getting banking licenses from Trump administration regulators. 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
8: Welcome back to Who Wants to Be a Bank? It's the game show where financial technology companies undergo a grueling process in hopes of winning a coveted banking license and some other goodies.
9: To explain what's at stake here, we're going to bring on stage Michelle Ault. She's a co-founder of a firm called the Claros Group. It advises fintechs on becoming banks.
8: Are you like the fintech whisperer?
10: Well, I like to think of myself as the regulatory whisperer.
9: And what's in it for the fintechs? Michelle says these companies want greater access to the U.S. financial system, even if it comes with more regulatory scrutiny.
8: So what are these prizes waiting at the end of the regulatory rainbow? Michelle, tell them what's behind door number one.
10: Waylon, they've won deposit insurance. Yay!
9: That's right. This prize is furnished by the Federal Deposit Insurance Corporation, or FDIC. Having this insurance lowers the operating costs for banks. They can collect deposits instead of relying on private, more expensive sources of funding.
8: What's behind door number two, Michelle?
10: They also get access to the Fed discount window.
9: That's the ability to borrow money from the Federal Reserve. All right, let's open door number three.
10: And the biggest grand prize of all, a Fed Master account.
8: This is a bank's account at the Federal Reserve. It allows a bank to talk to other banks and process payments.
9: So these are the fabulous prizes. And now it's time to meet today's contestant on Who Wants to Be a Bank?
11: I'm Imad Akin, co-founder and CEO of Mercury.
9: Imad co-founded his company Mercury in 2017. It caters to startups and small businesses.
11: There's definitely things that we want to do that we can't do because we're not a bank.
8: Things like Zelle, the widely used service that lets customers send money back and forth between banks, or cashier's checks.
9: Mercury filed for a bank charter last year. The company needs approval from three government agencies total, including the FDIC. In April, they got conditional approval from one. This year through August, one of the main bank regulators, the Office of the Comptroller of the Currency, or OCC, has approved 14 applications. That's double the number of approvals for all of 2025.
8: But getting the green light isn't easy. Michelle, our fintech advisor, used to be a lawyer at the OCC. She says it recently issued guidance for aspiring banks that she sums up like this.
10: Stop sending us crap. The OCC might be open for business, but there's no rubber stamp here.
9: The mountains of paperwork and compliance are to demonstrate that these new banks are up to the task of safeguarding their customers' money. Insolvent or poorly run banks can destabilize the financial system. Still, the regulatory welcome mat is out there. Companies like PayPal and Klarna have applied for their own bank licenses. And of course, today's contestant, Mercury.
8: Will Mercury be able to collect those sweet, sweet FDIC-insured deposits and earn that shiny new Fed Master account? Find out next time on Who Wants to Be a Bank?
9: Ricky Mulvey.
8: Waylon Wong. NPR News.
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1: 649 and 66 degrees. 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The last person NPR's Steve Inskeep interviewed before the 9/11 attacks was an up-and-coming Democratic lawmaker named Nancy Pelosi. They'll discuss how the world changed after that day following the break. 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
5: It's been a quarter century since the terrorist attacks on September 11th.
12: When people think of 9/11, nine times out of ten, it is the end of innocent life that comes to mind.
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15: Coming up at 7:04, Kansas City's mayor trolls Missouri's Secretary of State with his own blue bat, and QB1 says there was never a doubt about getting on the field for the first game of the season. I'll have all this and more in about 15 minutes on KCUR 89.3.
1: Chiefs.
6: This is Morning Edition from NPR News. I'm Michelle Martin.
0: And I'm Steve Inskeep. September 11 divided the world for many people. The times before and after the attacks were completely different. On September 10, 2001, for example, I wasn't covering a war. Instead, I interviewed a rising lawmaker named Nancy Pelosi, who was seeking to become the first woman in party leadership in Congress. We met in the busy Speaker's lobby of the House of Representatives.
16: The fact that I am a woman only enhances the situation. It is a giant plus. Women across the country, as I campaigned for other Democrats, are very enthusiastic about finally breaking the barrier into the top leadership in the Congress, and why not?
0: Pelosi was the very last person I interviewed in that pre-9/11 world. before I was sent to cover the Pentagon, which was struck by a plane the next morning in Washington. 25 years later, we've called back Nancy Pelosi to reflect on that time and how it changed the country. Speaker Pelosi, welcome back.
17: Thank you, Steve.
0: How did that day unfold for you?
17: That morning, I was in the leader's office, Dick Gephardt's office, as a leading appropriator. And he had brought together leadership of the Appropriations Committee to talk about how we would advance and put forth our legislative appropriations agenda. While we were in the meeting, the attack took place. And then we saw on TV what happened. And before you know it, it happened again. And we thought, are they doing a recall of it? No, because you can see smoke coming from two different buildings. It was shocking. It was shocking. When we saw the second attack was when we knew it was an attack on our country. It wasn't an accident of an airplane flying into a building, which is what we thought it was to begin with.
0: Did you have a moment of thinking they may be coming for the Capitol?
17: Well, everybody else did. The leader told us to just go to our offices, just get us out of there, out of the Capitol. Not necessarily because they would be coming. It was a possibility. It became more of a possibility when we got to our offices and could practically see the smoke coming from the Pentagon.
0: Right.
17: Oh, my God. Something bigger than we even thought. Smoke coming from the Pentagon. And that's when, you know, they just took us to an undisclosed location. Nobody knew very much. Everybody knew what they were seeing in the news because it was so spontaneous. What we did worry about is where the President of the United States was. When we went to the steps of the Capitol the night of 9/11, the evening of 9/11, and sang God Bless America, it was very unifying, Democrats and Republicans together.

0: NPR Stephen Bisaha says it's more than just truckers paying for the higher cost at the gas pump.
1: This rise in diesel prices has been rapid. It's gone up 42 cents a gallon in September alone. And since the war with Iran started, diesel's up $2.30. The recent hike follows a steep increase in oil prices as the U.S. war against Iran escalates. Farmers use diesel to power equipment, and that food then gets shipped to stores in trucks also fueled by diesel, so this could drive up grocery bills. Other goods shipped across the country could also see price increases. Stephen Bisaha, NPR News.
0: This is NPR.
2: This is KCUR 89.3. I'm Carlos Moreno. Missouri Secretary of State Denny Hoskins yesterday ordered election officials to use the 2022 congressional redistricting maps for the upcoming November election. As Sarah Kellogg reports, Hoskins' actions means he will not face consequences by the Missouri Supreme Court for an earlier act of contempt.
3: The Missouri Supreme Court ruled that Hoskins did act in contempt of court when he told election officials earlier this week to use the map lawmakers passed in 2025. However, Hoskins reversed course after the U.S. Supreme Court issued a stay in a different lawsuit related to the map, an action that the High Court said corrected his conduct. Speaking after the ruling, Attorney General Catherine Hanaway said she does not see a legal path forward for the 2025 map to be in effect.
4: Right now, it is absolutely the Secretary's intention to use the 2022 maps. We believe that is what the law is, according to the Missouri Supreme Court.
3: Hanaway said an extreme situation where the new map would be in effect is if the U.S. Supreme Court orders it to be used. In Jefferson City, I'm Sarah Kellogg.
2: In Kansas City, Mayor Quentin Lucas took to social media yesterday, shouldering a blue bat on the steps of City Hall to celebrate the map ruling. Secretary of State Hoskins often carries a red bat to signal he's batting 1,000 on winning political issues. Here's Lucas, blue bat in hand.
5: Our statewide leaders are batting zero as they try to steal elections, steal our votes, deprive our voices.
2: Lucas ended his post wishing Hoskins well in his contempt of court hearing. A member of Congress toured the Immigrant Detention Center in Leavenworth and says there's construction underway to house more detainees. As Zach Boblett explains, the Congresswoman worries this means the facility will double its capacity soon.
6: Wisconsin U.S. Representative Gwen Moore toured the facility for 2.5 hours while meeting with two detained immigrants from her district. The Department of Homeland Security purchased the building from CoreCivic last month, although it's still managed by the company. Moore expects more detainees in the facility soon.
7: They are building so that they can fill this thing up with twice as many detainees.
6: Moore says the building sits at almost half capacity with 450 people living in detention. A DHS spokesperson says the government purchased the Leavenworth facility for detention space and that ICE will be ensuring they have resources to carry out President Trump's mission.
2: Zach Boblett reporting. QB1 says there's nothing holding him back as he plans to be on the field for the Chiefs' season opening Monday night matchup against the Denver Broncos. Patrick Mahomes told reporters there was never a doubt after recovering from surgeries on his knee. He especially knew it after taking a hit in training camp.
8: Every coach was freaking out, but I was like, I'm glad. I guess someone hit me and I didn't just crumble, you know, and so stuff like that.
2: Mahomes said the specially designed brace on that knee does not hinder his movement. This is KCUR.
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11: It's Morning Edition from NPR News. I'm Michelle Martin.
12: And I'm Steve Inske. Now, we heard the president will be speaking at the Pentagon today. Last night, President Trump closed out his midterm Republican convention, so-called, begging his supporters to vote in November.
13: You know what happens if you don't vote? You go to hell. You know that. Okay? You go to hell. And I don't want that to happen to you, so please go and vote.
11: The question is, will they? And after 2 days of speeches, did Republicans sell anyone other than their diehard supporters on keeping them in power for 2 more years?
12: NPR senior political correspondent Tamara Keith is up early to tell us about this. Hi there, Tam.
14: Good morning.
12: Okay, so this was a big advertisement for the Republicans in the midterms. What was their pitch?
14: Vice President J.D. Vance put it succinctly.

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1: 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We thank you very much for joining us on KCUR 89.3 NPR in Kansas City. Today's Friday's U.S. Open semifinal between Americans Ben Shelton and Francis Tiafoe will make history one way or the other, whether it's the first American or first black man to reach the final in decades. We'll have a preview coming up in 3 minutes. 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
1: 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And what does anyone really know with certainty? 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Sunshine later, but a dense fog advisory until 10 a.m. today.
3: 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We'll look back on how that day unfolded next time, Here and Now.
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5: Good morning, I'm Steve Inskeep. 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
5: 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I'm Steve Inskeep.
7: And I'm Michelle Martin. It's been 23 years since an American man won a Grand Slam tennis singles title. But there is an even longer drought that will come to an end this weekend. No black man has reached the singles final of the U.S. Open in more than half a century. Tonight, two American men will face off in a semifinal match to see who will make that history. NPR's Becky Sullivan has the story.
8: It's already a big deal that one of the U.S. Open semifinals tonight features two American men. But Chris Eubanks, a former black pro player who is now an analyst for ESPN, says it's more than that.
9: Especially black American men to be competing for a Grand Slam, that just, you haven't seen it in my lifetime.
8: Of course, there's been no shortage of black American women to win Grand Slams, from Venus and Serena Williams to Coco Gauff. But it's been a different story for black American men. In 1968, Arthur Ashe became the first black man to win this country's biggest tennis tournament. A few years later, he reached the final again and lost. And that's it. That's the last time a black man played for the U.S. Open singles title. That will change after tonight's match between Americans Francis Tiafoe and Ben Shelton, who both won dramatic five-setters earlier this week to advance to the semis, as heard here on ESPN. Tiafoe and Shelton are two totally different players with different styles, different personal stories, different identities. Yet tonight they'll share this path to history, which is one they've both reflected on in the past.
10: It's incredible people that were able to do certain things for us to be doing certain things now.
8: Tiafoe is 28. He's African-American, the Maryland-born son of immigrants from Sierra Leone. Last year, he was asked about playing in the long shadows of Ashe and trailblazer Althea Gibson, the first black person ever to win a Grand Slam title.
10: got hella love for both. And, you know, I wish I could be saying that to them personally. But, man, they're overwatching us, and I hope they're smiling over us, because we're doing some great stuff with that small opportunity.
8: A few years ago, Tiafo became just the third Black American man ever to reach the top 10 in the pro tennis rankings. Then last year, Shelton became the fourth. Shelton, who's 23, is mixed race, the son of two tennis players. His dad, Brian, who's also his coach, is Black. He was once a top 100 pro himself, but his road there in the 1970s and 80s wasn't always easy, his son once recalled.
0: He's told me stories of tournaments that he showed up, played, even won as a young kid, and then when he tried to enter the next year, they didn't let him play. So yeah, it's not something that I'm blind to or he's blind to. Like, those things are real. But at the same time, you know, he had a pretty good career as a player and now as a coach.
8: Shelton and Tiafo are just two guys in this new generation of American men hoping to be the first to win a Grand Slam singles title since Andy Roddick last did it in 2003. Neither has ever reached a Grand Slam final. Tiafo is older, more experienced. Shelton has more raw athleticism and perhaps more talent, but he's still young and working to refine his game. They've faced off four times as pros. Shelton has won three. For Eubanks, the pro-turned-analyst, tonight's semifinal is a major step for representation in what historically has been a predominantly white sport.
9: To know that there's a generation of young Black boys who will be able to see someone that looks like them, you know, competing on Arthur Ashe Stadium of all places for a Grand Slam trophy, to me, it's a very chilling and it's a very surreal feeling.
8: Whether it's Tiafo who wins or Shelton, Eubanks says the fact that these two are playing in a match this big and that one will advance to the U.S. Open final is a win all its own. Becky Sullivan, NPR News.
7: 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I'm Michelle Martin.
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1: This is KCUR 89.3 NPR in Kansas City. Coming up, we'll check in with businesses caught in the middle of tariffs. Today, it's a business across the northern border into Canada who's dealing with the latest escalation in the trade war. We will learn more on Marketplace Morning Report next.
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1: 25 years after 9/11, this morning at 9 with a rebroadcast this evening at 7. Up to Date will return Monday. 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To tell us what else is happening in the KC area, here's KCUR's Carlos Moreno.
15: Hey, thanks, Michael, and good morning. Coming up at 8:04, Kansas colleges and universities will have to stop offering tuition breaks to this group of students, and why the KC Current is facing scrutiny after a series of club moves. I'll have that and more in about 15 minutes on KCUR 89.3.

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1: This is KCUR 89.3. I'm Carlos Moreno. Missouri's 2022 congressional map is back on after action from the U.S. Supreme Court. The High Court stayed a district court judge's temporary restraining order to use a 2025 map aimed at ousting Democrat Emanuel Cleaver. That means the 2022 map with a safe seat for Cleaver is now in place. The decision is a win for Missouri Democrats who helped gather signatures to put the map to a vote in November. That prevents the new map from going into effect. In a statement, Secretary of State Denny Hoskins says he is telling local election officials to use the 2022 maps in November. A U.S. district judge late Wednesday ordered Kansas colleges and universities to stop allowing certain immigrant students to pay in-state tuition. As KCUR's Frank Morris reports, the ruling upends a 22-year-old Kansas law.
2: U.S. District Judge Holly Teeter permanently enjoined the 2004 law, which allowed universities to offer an in-state tuition discount to students who were brought to the U.S. illegally as children, but finished high school in Kansas and promised to apply for citizenship.
1: Oh, we seem to have lost Frank. My apologies. Kansas Secretary of State Scott Schwab is, among others, asking the Trump administration not to implement a new mail-in ballot rule for November's midterm elections. The Washington Post reports that Schwab, with other Republican state officials, signed a friend of the court brief to the Supreme Court on Wednesday. They argue the late implementation of the president's executive order cracking down on mail-in ballots would disrupt the midterm elections. And the Kansas City Current faces rival Orlando Pride tonight after a tumultuous week. KCUR's Madeline Fox reports fans and players are frustrated that the team parted ways with sporting director and former coach Vlatko Andonovski.
3: Many current and former Current players took to social media to share their support for Andonovski. Midfielder Claire Hutton, who's moved to the Bay Area's team before the season started, took many by surprise, praised Andonovski's coaching. Notable because Hutton's comments when she first moved to Bay FC implied she wasn't as impressed with Andonovski's replacement at the Current. Forward Michelle Cooper, still with the team, pointedly listed Andonovski's achievements in his two record-breaking seasons as the Current's coach, noting that those were not included in the team's short announcement. Fans are also making their displeasure known. For KCUR 89.3, I'm Madeline Fox.
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5: You are tuned in to Morning Edition on KCUR 89.3 NPR in Kansas City. 68 degrees at 8:07. It's 65 in Smithville. Fog around some of the metro area. The dense fog advisories lingers until 10. This afternoon, though, sunshine, a high of 83. Chance of showers over the weekend, Saturday and Sunday. 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
6: 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I'm Michelle Martin.
7: And I'm Steve Inskeep. 25 years ago this morning, Americans heard news of a plane that struck the World Trade Center. For many people, it wasn't until the second plane struck that they realized it was an attack. At the Pentagon, U.S. military officers were watching TV images of the attack when a plane struck there. A fourth plane crashed in rural Shanksville, Pennsylvania. Now, a quarter century later, communities around the U.S. are gathering to remember. And, of course, that includes people in New York. This morning, NPR's Brian Mann is in Lower Manhattan at the 9/11 Memorial. And, Brian, what are you seeing and hearing?
8: Yeah, the first moments of silence have begun here, Steve. I'm going to speak a little bit softly. Understood. Because in the background right now, people are reading out the names of those lost on 9/11. It's family members speaking. Incredible emotion here. There are no speeches. That's according to long-standing custom, but there is music. Yo-Yo Ma is performing in the background to accompany them. And just a few moments ago, the Brooklyn Youth Chorus performed the Star-Spangled Banner. And Steve, of course, these young people grew up in a city reshaped by 9/11. I did also speak a few minutes ago with Louis Chenal, a New York firefighter now retired, who was here that day.
9: They

0: Higher transportation costs could also push up prices for groceries and other consumer goods. Diesel powers the trucks, trains, and heavy equipment that move goods across the country. And according to GasBuddy.com, this is the first time that diesel has surpassed the $6 mark and the third record set this week. Stocks are trading higher on Wall Street at this hour. The Dow is up 454 points. 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

0: The voice of Jim Gartenberg speaking from the doomed World Trade Center towers on 9/11. By the way, he was scheduled to move the next day to a Midtown office. He died in the tower collapse. We visited his widow, now Jill Gartenberg Pila. It's Here and Now. Live from NPR News in Boston, I'm Josie Guarino. Flags are flying at half-staff across the country today as the nation marks the 25th anniversary of the September 11th terrorist attacks that left nearly 3,000 people dead and a nation shaken. Today, leaders and families gather to honor them. President Trump attended a memorial ceremony at the Pentagon, and former Presidents Joe Biden, Barack Obama, Bill Clinton, and George W. Bush went to Ground Zero in New York, where victims' relatives read aloud the long list of names. A federal court today ruled that the Energy Department exceeded its authority when it forced a Michigan coal-fired power plant to stay open past its scheduled retirement date last year. Energy Secretary Chris Wright had said the 64-year-old plant was needed to ensure reliable electricity in the region and used emergency powers to keep it operating. Environmental groups and three states, Michigan, Illinois, and Minnesota, went to court to try to overturn those orders. New data shows imports of Chinese electric scooters surged nearly 60% in the first half of this year. North African countries like Morocco, Egypt, and Algeria are leading the charge, buying fully built vehicles straight from China to help clear up urban air pollution. This is Here and Now.
1: A ceremony today in Lower Manhattan marked 25 years since the terror attacks on September 11, 2001. Host Indira Lakshmanan speaks with NPR's Brian Mann for coverage on that ceremony today. Support for KCUR comes from the KC Clay Guild, announcing the opening of the new Ceramic Arts Center located at 500 West 39th Street. 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On the next Science Friday, we discuss the growing body of research on antibiotics and antimicrobial resistance. 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
1: Kate Atkinson's new novel, a former war reporter, bides his time working in the eccentricities department for the 1951 Festival of Britain. 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
4: I'm Scott Detrow.
5: And I'm Sasha Pfeiffer. Ahead, how U.S. foreign policy changed for good after 9/11.
4: Also, President Trump heads to Ireland for a visit focused on golf.
5: He may not get the warmest of welcomes there.
6: Have I a trust problem with America? I think every person in the country has a trust problem with America.
4: And as measles cases keep appearing, health officials say they're worried the CDC is not up to the task of providing reliable and timely data.
7: Are people vaccinated, unvaccinated? Are they being hospitalized? If you don't have that national picture, we aren't able to respond effectively.
5: First, this news coming up.
8: Live from NPR News in Washington, I'm Ryland Barton. Flags and flowers in shades of red, white, and blue adorn memorials to the victims of the 9/11 terrorist attacks 25 years ago today. Governors across the country ordered flags to be flown at half staff. NPR's Bill Chappell takes us to places where people paused and reflected.
9: In Shanksville, Pennsylvania, a bell tolled for each life lost when Flight 93 crashed nearby. At the Pentagon, President Trump said the attacks brought Americans together.
10: We were all New Yorkers that day, every one of us. We were all New Yorkers.
9: And in New York, Vice President Vance joined four ex-presidents at the World Trade Center Memorial Site to hear families speak the names of those who died. The speakers, brothers, daughters, grandchildren, looked back on what was lost, and they pledged never to forget. Bill Chappell, NPR News.
8: There was more fighting overnight between Russia and neighboring Ukraine, with Russian drone and missiles again striking Ukraine's capital, Kyiv. Yet as NPR's Charles Maines reports from Moscow, Ukrainian attack drones continue to wreak havoc on Russia as well.
11: For months, Ukraine has shown a capacity to strike deep in the Russian interior, part of a strategy designed to make Russians experience a war that has raged some 4.5 years. Yet Ukraine's attack on two gas facilities in Siberia's Yamalo-Nenets region, some 1,800 miles from the front line, is believed to be the deepest strike to date. Ukrainian drones also targeted another oil facility and logistics warehouse in the city of Saratov and carried out strikes in the Volgograd and Tula regions. Those attacks came just a day after Ukrainian drones set fire to the lone Caspian seaport in the Republic of Dagestan and attacked the main beach promenade in Russia's resort city of Sochi, injuring more than 24 people. Charles Maines, NPR News, Moscow.
8: Americans are getting financially squeezed as inflation wipes out any wage gains. People's pay just isn't keeping up with rising prices right now. And Heather Long, chief economist at Navy Federal Credit Union, says it's more than just at the gas pump.
12: It's not just gas and diesel. Yes, diesel prices are at a record high and gas prices are well above $4 again. But it's so much more, and that's what's really scary for the nation and for policymakers. Hotel prices, motor vehicle repair and servicing, restaurant costs, cars and trucks, these were all big price increases in August, and they're certainly not all tied to the war in Iran.
8: Inflation has stayed stubbornly elevated more than 5 years after prices first soared as the economy emerged from the coronavirus pandemic. Diesel prices in the U.S. have hit yet another record, soaring past $6 a gallon on average as the Iran war disrupts the world's flow of fuel. Major U.S. stock indexes rebounded today, clawing back much of their losses for the week. It's NPR.
0: And this is KCUR 89.3. I'm Nomin Ujiadine. Another weekend of festivals and potential severe weather has arrived. Fiesta Hispana, the Westport Art Fair, and the Kansas City Renaissance Festival will take place amid a 50% chance of thunderstorms in the late afternoon tomorrow. That could include a damaging wind and hail, according to the National Weather Service. Fiesta Hispana organizer Sonia Lopez says vendors have planned accordingly, with many tents having steel trusses, weights, and other preventive measures.
13: They are protected with sides, so each booth has three sides. We, of course, recommend that they bring a tarp to cover the front in the event of bad weather. It's also about seeing what the hourly forecast is.
0: The festival portion of Santa Caligon Days in Independence was canceled on Labor Day after storms damaged vendor booths. The universities of Kansas and Missouri face off in a football game tonight at 7. Greg Eklund reports both teams successfully opened their seasons with victories last week.
14: This will be the Missouri Tigers' first trip to Lawrence since 2005. After this year, the teams aren't scheduled to resume the series until 2031. And Jayhawks coach Lance Leipold laments the four-year absence of the rivalry.
15: Getting the teams back together, you know, reignited the spark, so to speak, of this rivalry and the intensity of it. It's not on the books again for a while, so hopefully it can be.
14: The Jayhawks are hoping to reverse the outcome from last season when KU lost in Columbia 42-31.
0: This is KCUR.
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5: 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I'm Sasha Pfeiffer.
4: And I'm Scott Detrow. Swing voters in Michigan are sour on the economy and President Trump's handling of it. That is one takeaway from a pair of focus groups this week. NPR senior national political correspondent Mara Liasson observed them and joins us now to discuss. Mara, always good to talk to you.
16: Good to talk to you, too.
4: You have been tracking these focus groups every month. They're always with voters who supported President Trump in 2024 after voting for Joe Biden in 2020. So, you know, this is a key segment of the electorate. And it really seems like economic concerns are just top of mind for everyone.
16: That's right. This is a consistent echo across all our focus groups. Number one issue, affordability, cost of living. And, you know, while focus groups are not statistically significant, it's just a small group of people, this does line up with polling. Polls tell us what voters are feeling. Focus groups give us a chance to hear why they're feeling it. And what was interesting about this month is that we went to Michigan. This was a group of Michigan voters. They're seeing President Trump's ongoing trade standoff with Canada up close. It's right next door to them. It's very personal. And I want to play a little sample sample of what voters had to say about the tariffs. Everyone in these groups is identified by first names only. So here are Barbara, Jean, and Jess.
17: I just go into the stores and I looked at my shampoo and I said, okay, this is going to go up 50% because my shampoo is made in Canada.
18: Michigan has the auto industry. I think the tariffs for that is very hurtful for the state.
19: Well, if I buy a car that's made in Canada, then it will affect me because the tariffs are now 50%.
4: This is interesting, Mara, because I feel like sometimes politicians, political operatives will say, oh, this is just white noise. Voters aren't paying attention to these details like professionals are. That's not true. These voters know the specific operatives will say, oh, this is just white noise. Voters aren't paying attention to these details like

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3: On this 25th anniversary of the 9/11 attacks, we remember that shocking day and the global consequences that are still unfolding.
4: For Friday, September 11th, this is All Things Considered from NPR News.
3: I'm Sasha Pfeiffer.
4: And I'm Scott Detrow. President Trump threatens to ban the sale of Bombardier jets in the United States.
3: How could that affect the company's U.S. headquarters in Wichita? We ask the mayor.
4: Also, the shift right in Latin America is changing how the U.S. fights the drug trade there.
5: These are joint operations. We're conducting them in coordination with them. And as I said, our goal is not to go after fishermen. Our goal is to go after drug traffickers.
3: And the trumpet-like noise associated with the Jewish New Year, which begins tonight.
6: You also feel connected to your ancestors who have been hearing this sound and making this sound for thousands of years.
4: First News.
7: Live from NPR News in Washington, I'm Ryland Barton. The CIA has declassified dozens of documents presented to U.S. presidents related to al-Qaeda and the 9/11 attacks. The documents show the intelligence community was concerned about a possible attack, but did not know the specifics. Here's NPR's Greg Myrie.
8: The CIA posted on its website 71 documents from daily briefings delivered to Presidents Bill Clinton and George W. Bush from 1998 to 2001. A briefing to Bush on August 6, 2001, just over a month before the attack, said the FBI found, quote, patterns of suspicious activity consistent with preparations for hijackings, including recent surveillance of federal buildings in New York. The briefing added, quote, we have not been able to corroborate some of the more sensational threat reporting, saying that bin Laden wanted to hijack a U.S. aircraft. That briefing was one of two declassified previously. The other 69 have just now been released. Greg Myrie, NPR News, Washington.
7: President Trump is defending the $5,000 checks he said he'd give to all Americans if Republicans keep control of Congress during the midterm elections. Democrats and even some Republicans are criticizing the proposed payouts. Florida Republican Governor Ron DeSantis says he's concerned with adding to the $40 trillion federal debt.
9: What I don't think you want to do is borrow another $1.5 trillion and then just try to flood that into the economy, because that will lead to more inflation. That will lead to more debt and more inflation.
7: Maine Republican Senator Susan Collins, who's in a tight reelection race, called it extraordinarily costly. The CDC says today the record cyclosporiasis outbreak is over. The parasite that causes it is seasonal. This year's largest ever outbreak began in May and was mostly linked to iceberg lettuce grown in Mexico. NPR's Rachel Carlson has more.
10: Nearly 20,000 people in the U.S. were hit by the diarrhea-causing illness this summer. The agency still has a backlog of thousands of possible cases to confirm. Two people in Michigan died after becoming sick with the disease. Over half of all confirmed cases were linked to lettuce from Taylor Farms, sold at Taco Bell's and in some grocery stores. But the CDC said Friday that all affected lettuce from this source, which was recalled in July, has been taken off shelves and removed from restaurants. So you can feel a little safer eating the salads you've been avoiding. The Food and Drug Administration is still investigating the outbreak, which was concentrated in Michigan, Ohio, and Illinois. Rachel Carlson, NPR News.
7: Anthropic says it has blocked efforts to use its AI models for cyber attacks, surveillance, and research that could have led to biological weapons. The company says it found signs of misuse despite adding stronger safeguards in its latest models to restrict research for things such as biological misuse. This is NPR.
11: And this is KCUR 89.3. I'm Nomi Nuguji-Adeen. Severe weather is threatening another weekend of summer festivals, including Fiesta Hispana, the Kansas City Renaissance Festival, and Art Westport, KCUR's Brandon Azim reports.
12: Last weekend, damaging wind gusts and rain hit Santa Caligon Days and Independence, forcing vendors to close. And the National Weather Service said there is a 50% chance of similar weather Saturday evening. Carrie Tyndall of Westport Regional Business League says they warned Art Westport participants.
13: We just want people to be weather aware and pay attention to any instructions from event staff.
12: Fiesta Hispana organizer said they are also fortifying their tents in case of damaging winds. For KCUR 89.3, I'm Brandon Azim.
11: Rural Kansans often struggle to access affordable health care. KCUR's Noah Taborda reports a collaboration of Kansas hospitals is pooling resources to help lower costs.
14: Amberwell in Atchison, LMH Health, Salina Regional Health Center, Newman Regional Health in Emporia, and the University of Kansas Health System serve over 500,000 people combined and cover nearly every county in the state. Hospitals participating in the partnership, dubbed Astra Health, will exchange information to create metrics and tools that support care and eventually reduce costs for patients and employers. The model will allow each system to maintain their independence while leveraging resources of bigger health systems.
11: KCUR's Noah Taborda reporting. 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
2: 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It's 85 degrees in Atchison at the moment and 83 in Merriam, Kansas. 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
0: 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I'm Sasha Pfeiffer.
4: And I'm Scott Detrow. Today marks 25 years since the September 11th terror attacks. And we start this hour with just a small sample of the many recordings from that day that documented how the world and so many lives were changed that morning. And just a warning, some of this may be difficult to hear.
16: We understand that there has been a plane crash on the southern tip of Manhattan.
17: The World Trade Center, the tower number one, is on fire.
16: Oh, my goodness. We're looking at a live picture from Washington, and there is smoke pouring out of the Pentagon.
18: Tuesday, 9:47 a.m.
19: Hi, baby. Baby, you have to listen to me carefully. I'm on a plane that's been hijacked. I'm on the plane. I'm calling from the plane. I hope to be able to see your face again, baby. I love you. Bye.
4: That last voice there was Cece Lyles, a flight attendant on United Airlines Flight 93. Today, a quarter century later, people gathered in Lower Manhattan, at the Pentagon, and just outside Shanksville, Pennsylvania, to remember the nearly 3,000 people who died that day. NPR's Brian Mann was in Lower Manhattan and joins us live from our New York bureau. Hi, Brian.
20: Hi there, Scott.
4: 25 years is such a long time. How did people at the 9/11 Memorial talk about that day?
20: One of the most moving things to me, Scott, was how many family members reading out names today were really young when this attack happened. Some hadn't even been born.
21: Yeah.
20: They spoke with love, but also a sense of lost time and lost opportunities to really know the people who were gone. One of the people who spoke was the daughter of Rosa Maria Feliciano, who died in the World Trade Center.
22: This year was important for me to come read your name because I am older than you are now when you passed away. Unfortunately, my sister Lexi and I don't remember you much because we were so young when you were taken from us. We love to hear stories about your big, beautiful personality. Strong, funny, tough, life of the party, a Puerto Rican queen.
20: And Scott, you could hear with the loss and grief, there was also joy and hope here today. One of the people I spoke to was Anthula Katsimidis, who lost her brother John in the Twin Towers on 9/11. He was 37. And she came to this ceremony today wearing this gorgeous, bright dress because she says her brother always John in the Twin Towers on 9/11. He was 37. And she came to this ceremony today.

So, inflation. It's high and we don't like it. The only way for a regular person to stay ahead of it is, unfortunately, to make more money. And surprise, the Labor Department says wage gains did not keep up with inflation over the past 12 months. So if you take inflation into account, the average American's real hourly earnings actually went down by 0.3% over the past 12 months. So if you take inflation into account, the average American's real hourly

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1: It's 6:29, and this is KCUR 89.3, a service of the University of Missouri, Kansas City. I am Danny Alexander. 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

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Is it time to give nuclear energy a fresh look? We discuss it on Climate One tomorrow morning at 6 here on KCUR 89.3.